0: Well, oh, my bad. You're listening to The Wizard, WZRD Chicago, 88.3 FM. If you have anything you want to listen to, instead of us talking and laughing and sneezing, give us a call, 773-442-4578. You see? People are calling in right now. I'll get to your call right now. What was the request you wanted? Oh, wait.
1: You haven't even answered the phone yet.
0: Yeah. Hello, Wizard. You want to request a song? Fire in Cairo? All right. Coming up here on The Wizard.

0: 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Hello, hello, hello, hello again. Yes, I was absent for a bit, but, you know, I'm back. In the background is Never Surrender by Sade. It's one of the Kenny Larkin remixes. But how are the other wizards doing?
1: We're chilling. What's up with that record?
0: I know I bought it and it's already warped.
1: That is beyond warped.
0: Hey, it's still playing, so...
1: It looks like you put it in your microwave and then sat on it.
0: Hey, man, let's not judge here.
1: Okay.
0: Speaking of judging...
1: Sounds good, though.
0: We're going to do a unique little segment and all that.
2: Hey.
0: Even though we're not a visual medium, you know, it doesn't mean we can, like, share it audio-wise, right? Right?
1: I could describe to you what this space smells like right now.
0: Maybe let's not do that.
1: Smells like up dog. That's what it smells like. It smells like wrong dog.
2: What's wrong dog?
0: Anyways, we're near the closing of our set, but one of the wizards brought some Pokemon cards, and why don't we unbox what we have and share with the wizards what we got?
1: Hey yo.
0: Hey.
1: Let's see what you get.
0: All right. So we got 5 packs. It looks like each pack is only 5 cards.
1: Okay, cool.
0: So.
1: Can you tell? You probably know a little bit about the significance of these.
0: Yes, wizard. Tell us.
2: 30 years.
1: No, they a lot of it's been an issue with the scalpers. People have been buying them out from like these like arc these like vending machines.
0: Oh, right.
1: But they flooded the market recently, where it's kind of devalued.
2: They think this is a set that they've been trying to print extra because it's a celebration set.
1: Cool. All right, let's check them out.
2: Actually, you want to grab some tomorrow?
1: You want to grab some?
2: Yeah, we can grab some tomorrow.
0: Also, let's have the wizards also open up a pack. Who wants to go first? You know what?
1: Oh, you're going to go first. Okay.
0: Ooh, I like that sound.
1: This is the Pokemon 30th Celebration booster packs.
0: So we got this wizard. What did we get in this booster pack?
2: Should I do the...
1: Oh, yeah, he's going to turn it upside down.
2: Actually, I don't know what this one's supposed to be.
1: There's a way people do it. It's like you turn it upside down, and it's like you drop the first one, and then... I don't know, something like that.
2: Since these are, like, smaller, it might be 2 cards?
0: It's only 5.
2: Oh!
0: What's the first one?
2: Cresselia.
1: Oh, that's nice. Okay.
2: Pretty cool.
1: Oh, off the bat, you already got... So, how many foil did you get?
2: I put 2 back... And then...
1: I'm just going to open. I'm going to rip them open.
2: It might be 4. Cool. You got a Fuecoco.
1: Cool.
0: Okay.
2: I think from what I have seen is that there's a Pikachu in every pack.
0: Okay.
1: Really in cool. In every
0: that's,
1: booster
0: that's
1: pack?
0: That's actually cool. Pikachu. Mm-hmm. Describe that Pikachu. Cool.
2: This Pikachu is looking at an... looks like maybe like an old school laptop or something.
0: Nice.
2: The laptop keys look very chunky. You know what I'm talking about? Like those laptop very thick.
0: Yeah.
2: Maybe the construction sites might use this kind of laptop. It's like a thick one. Where
1: those
2: like
1: durable ones.
2: Yeah. That's what that looks like. And Pikachu's on the counter, and it's not exactly profile, but it's like the one step above profile.
1: I don't know the terms.
2: It's like a 2.5.
1: We have friends who are really into it, and they can tell you everything about this.
2: You have a cool energy.
1: Cool.
0: Well, tell them what energy is it.
2: Oh, you got Leaf energy. An unknown. Pretty cool.
0: One letter. Oh, is it? Oh, that's actually really cool.
2: Yeah, it's a bunch. I wonder what this spells. It's A... I don't know if these are Z's or N's. It's an E.
0: Anyways, it's a bunch of unknowns.
2: It could probably be A-E-I-O-U.
0: All right. Next wizard. Let's go with you.
2: Hold on. Zapdos. That's a good one. How did you recognize?
0: Oh. I thought it was only 5.
1: Oh, there you go.
2: 1, 2, 3, 4, 5, 6.
1: All right. I got you.
0: No. Let's hear the foil and all that.
1: Oh.
2: You want to give people your digital booster?
1: Yeah, call in. Call in, we'll give you your boosters. No, I'm just kidding. Don't do that.
3: I would.
1: Oh, look at that. Yeah, redeem. Look at that. A little barcode. It's, it starts with a... Nah, I won't say it. Okay, first card. Corre se va con... It's a basic energy. It's also pretty cool. You got a blue one, so it's like the water one. Okay. It's the Pikachu, but it's a different Pikachu art.
3: Okay, describe the Pikachu.
1: This Pikachu is sitting on like a little blue step stool, I think. And they have like a bunch of flowers near them, potted flowers. And there's a wall behind them with like a window to the outside, I'm guessing. I don't know. It's kind of interesting. Kind of cool. Okay. Next card, Groudon. Isn't this one of your favorite Pokemon?
4: Oh, Lalo.
1: Oh, wait, Lalo wait. Likes it.
3: Like Groudon?
1: Yeah.
3: Oh, wow.
1: Cool. Are they all like foil?
4: I think so.
1: Vivillon.
2: Normally like the...
3: That's the cool. Butterfly, right?
2: Normally like the...
1: I'm out of the game. I don't
2: the
1: know.
2: The special edition like celebration ones will have like a gimmicky something.
3: I'm just here for the artwork.
1: Yeah. A Minior. I don't know what this one is, but it looks cool.
3: Yeah,
2: it's like a meteor, but it's
1: and last one, my favorite from the video game, Pokemon Unite.
3: I have no idea what that thing is.
1: Zerora.
3: I have no idea.
1: It's like a fighting electricity type. Awesome. All right, you're gonna have to rip them open. Let them rip.
2: Oh, another one? Okay.
3: Yeah. I'll open mine last, even though they're all mine. But put all that sound in. Let the listeners hear. It's like ASMR, I guess.
1: Cool.
3: Okay, go one by one. What do we have?
2: You got a cool one on this one.
3: Let's go one by one. What do we got?
1: Ah, cool. Look.
2: We got a Cherubi? Cherubi?
3: I have no idea.
2: But like a cherry.
3: Okay.
2: Cool.
3: It is fall, so it's almost cherry pie season. Is that a fall thing, or is that more apple pie?
1: Cherry. Okay. I don't know. I don't know my fruit seasons.
2: This is the
1: peach.
2: Second evolution of Cosmog. This is Cosmom.
1: Cool, you got a basic energy. Look at this.
3: Well, let's go one at a time.
2: And this is I got a switch. Ooh.
1: What do you got?
2: This is a infamous Yukimori card.
3: A what?
2: It's a famous artist that introduced like 3D imagery, I think, in a lot of their cards. And they kind of became like a thing that people sought after. They'll use like 3D hyperreal.
1: Kind of like
3: it kind of reminds me of like the old Wizards of the Coast 3D ones.
1: What is it like the gumball?
3: Gachapon?
1: No. It's like this TV show that my nephews watch.
2: We got a Salamence. Pretty cool.
1: That's a cool card.
3: Ooh, okay.
1: That whole card is
2: a cool one. No, but this Pikachu is actually
1: But this one's like popping out of its frame.
3: Describe the Pikachu.
2: It looks psychedelic. There's a bunch of flowers everywhere. I really like this one.
1: Oh, that's cool.
2: Like zigzaggy flowers.
3: Like, oh, yeah, that is like very like cyberdelic, actually.
1: We got a Pikachu over here, too. This one's hanging on a branch.
3: Oh, hey.
1: It's like, you know, like that one, like Star Wars, where they're like, you know.
3: It kind of reminds me more of a squirrel. Like when a squirrel's like trying to climb a tree and it's about to fall off.
2: It's where the Ewoks live.
1: Yeah, where like they take the branch and they hit the stormtroopers.
3: In Endor, I think it was, right?
1: Kyogre. Yeah. Cool.
2: You got a dark energy.
3: All right.
1: Let's do this quick. Oh, look at that. You got a cool Zapdos.
2: Oh, you got a full art.
3: So that's two Zapdos.
2: That's
1: Yeah, but this is a full art.
2: That's the... Yeah.
1: This is a nice one.
3: That is really cool.
2: That's
3: actually
2: a really good one.
1: Okay. A Scraggy.
3: Yeah.
1: This is like a funny Pokemon. And then a Hakamo. I don't even know what that one is.
3: All right.
2: Oh, yeah. It turns into like a dragon.
3: All right.
2: A dragon.
3: I'll take the last one.
1: Okay, you're gonna get a God pack.
3: No, I'm, you know, we've actually already had some pretty good ones.
1: Okay, it's gonna be just gonna be a bunch of Psyduck.
3: Yeah, as long as it has cool artwork, I'm cool with it.
1: Let's see it.
3: Lucario.
1: Okay.
3: It's like, it looks like it's Kamehameha for our Dragon Ball Z fans.
1: It's a good Pokemon. Pokemon Unite. Shout out to that game.
3: A Meowth, but a Galarin Meowth. He looks like he's on a pirate ship.
1: Mm. Oh, do you have that one?
2: I don't have any of these cards.
1: No, I mean like that Pokemon.
2: Meowth?
1: Yeah.
3: Oh, like another...
1: That region.
3: Another region.
2: Probably.
3: It is Exeggutor, wow. But you know, it's now fall, and unfortunately, it's too summery for my liking, but...
1: Wait, you have all the Pokemon?
2: Oh, is that the Galarian one? Is that the long one?
3: Yeah.
2: That's the long one.
3: Guys.
2: That's not Galarian. It's Alolan.
1: Cool. Uh-oh. Ooh, he's cool. Got a Ho-Oh.
2: Nice.
3: Uh-oh.
2: Was that your good one?
1: That's the last one?
3: Oh, this is a cute Pikachu card.
1: Let's see.
3: Very colorful foil. It's dashing through a field. It looks like prairies, actually. Hey, shouts out to the prairies.
1: Hey.
3: We're the prairie state. And, you know, prairies are actually good for the natural environment.
1: Shout out to prairies. Stay on the trail.
3: Yep.
1: Unless support you want ticks in your underwear.
3: Anyways, support your local forest preserve, your local park districts.
1: Hey.
3: You know, they handle sometimes prairie conservation.
1: Yep.
2: And leave everything where you found it.
3: And then a basic dark energy, which kind of looks cool.
1: Yeah, people don't talk about that. Don't go foraging in conservation areas.
2: Yeah. Big things are on the floor for a reason.
3: PSA. Perfect PSA from that other wizard.
1: Yeah, we have to let people, a lot of people know, hey, leave those mushrooms alone. They're not for you.
3: Fun fact. Many animals, including bears, love to eat fermented dropped apples because it gets them drunk.
1: I did know about that, yeah. Yeah.
3: Not just bears. Even horses and sheep love doing the same thing.
1: And dolphins like to mess with those, like, what are those like that?
3: The pufferfish, because it also gets them high.
1: Yeah.
3: And they're actually immune.
1: Yeah, I knew about that.
3: Anyways, enough about animals using mind-altering substances. We got one more song. It's the top of the hour. You are listening to The Wizard. Before we head out and close out with this last song, you wizards have any additional commentary, banter?
2: Yeah, happy birthday to us next week.
1: Hey. That's about it. Everybody else, wait your turn.
2: Happy birthday to me. Thank you very much.
1: Happy birthday, happy birthday, happy birthday.
2: Happy birthday. And if you are celebrating a birthday this weekend, happy birthday to you guys too.
3: Hey, because we're not selfish.
1: Libra season, baby.
2: Yeah, woo woo.
3: And for those of you that celebrate sober, shouts out to you too. Hey, all right, back to the music here on The Wizard.

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1: I love it, I love it, I love it! 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
1: 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Today is Friday, September 25th, 2026, and it is the 268th day of the year in the Gregorian calendar, and there are 87 days remaining until the end of the year. But before we can think about 2027, let's focus on the music. The Wizards here love themes, and tonight, through the WZRD collection, I produced a mini theme segment throughout the show. One day it occurred to me that many of the music pieces here feature names in their titles. While it's impossible to determine the exact total, there must be hundreds of thousands, if not millions, of such pieces across all genres, languages, and recorded history. So having said all that, get ready to relax and enjoy the next 3-hour musical journey with me, Miss Wizard, as we explore songs that features names in their title. We'll work our way through the alphabet, occasionally doubling up on letters here and there while driving into fascinating facts about names, exploring their historical significance, its unexpected meanings, and even some fun pop culture trivia about them. So now, on with the show.
2: Bingan, banana,

0: First in that set, we had The Name Game from Shura Else to set the mood for this Wizards program. Co-written and performed by American soul singer Shirley Ellis with London Chase, the song's lyrics and rhyming structure were adapted from a hand-clapping playground game Shirley Ellis played growing up in the Bronx. Recorded in 1964 on Congress Records, the song peaked at number 3 on the Billboard's Hot 100 and number 4 on the R&B charts in the early 1965. Annie Mae is a 1996 R&B and soul track from Tony. From their third studio album, House of Music, the name Annie ranks about 182 to 200 for newborn girls in the United States, giving it roughly 1,500 to 1,700 babies a year. The name is also short for Anne or Annie, which comes from the Hebrew name Hannah. After that, we had Bertha Butt Boogie by the James Castor Bunch. Released as a single in late 1974, it also appears on their studio album, But of Course, spelled B-U-T-T. Bertha was a very popular name in Europe during the Middle Ages and experienced a major resurgence in the United States during the late 19th century, ranking as the top 10 names in the 1880s. Christine 16 is from Kiss in their sixth studio album, Love Gun, released in June 1997 by Casablanca Records. The name Christine is a feminine given name of Greek and Latin origin that means follower of Christ or anointed one. One of the most famously early Christines was Christine de Plassin, a late medieval writer. She is widely regarded as Europe's first professional female writer and an early feminist who wrote The Book of Cities of Ladies to defend women's status in society. D is for Donna in that last song, Who's Holding Donna Now by DeBarge, written by David Foster, Jay Graydon, and Randy Goodrum. It reached number 6 on the U.S. Billboard Hot 100s and number 2 on the R&B charts. In classical and historical Italy, Donna was used as a respectful title of address for a woman of high status and comes from the Latin word domina, which means mistress or lady of the manor. Now remember, if you hear any songs of interest and you'd like to know more information, like the name or the artist, you can check out the playlist online at www.spintron.com/wizard. 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
0: Now, thank you again for listening to WZRD, and tonight we're talking and listening to songs that have names in the title. Now, have you ever stopped to think about why people have names? If you're walking down the street with a friend and they shout, "Look, it's a Scoopity Dicker," you'll most likely look at them and wonder what the heck they're talking about. But if they shouted, "Carl," or you're in the middle the street playing hockey and you hear car, you'll probably stop dead in your tracks because most likely that they're warning you about an oncoming vehicle and you'll probably stop you from getting hit, right? So as humans, we create names for everyday objects that fill our lives, allowing us to pinpoint and identify them easily. But have you ever considered the significance of names bestowed upon us? While one of the primary functions is to distinguish between individuals, it can serve in an efficient way to capture someone's attention. Names hold much more meaning. They can evoke a strong sense of belonging and reinforce a personal identity. A name can often derive from personal people in our family. They can serve as vital links to family. They come from heritage. They come from cultural backgrounds and communities in which we share with one another. Each name can carry a story with it, traditions, and also give us an essence of who we are. But what is in a name? They can represent a positive quality like hope. They can come from a root word. Like the name Sophia comes from the Greek word sophos, which means wise and clever. So there you go. Names can be inspired by the natural world, like rose or violet, that invoke images of blooming flowers and vibrant colors. Names can travel across languages and cultures. Matilda, for instance, originated from the German word mat, meaning might, and hild, meaning battle. Names like James, Jacob, and Diego all have roots in the Latin names Jacobus, showcasing how languages shape identity. In France, Jacobus is transformed into Jacques, while in Italy, it becomes Giacomo. So as you see, names are more than just mere labels. They're a rich tapestry woven from the threads of history, culture, and human emotion. Each name is like a delicate stitch embedded into the fabrics of our identity. Each name tells a unique story waiting to be uncovered and celebrated.

0: Yeah, okay. The first song we had that set was written by Buffy Sainte-Marie, an American singer-songwriter, musician, and social activist. She sang Emily, which tells the story of a confident, independent woman who takes matter into her own hands and stays calm during life's storms. The name Emma comes from a Germanic root word, Emin, meaning whole and complete. The name became famous when Emma of Normandy became Queen of England not once, but twice during the 11th century, as well as during the 19th century as the lead character in Jane Austen's 1815 novel, Emma. After that, we had Freddy's Dead by Curtis Mayfield, the first single from his 1972 soundtrack album for the film Superfly. Written and produced by Curtis Mayfield, the song peaked at number 4 on the U.S. Billboard Hot 100 and number 2 on the R&B chart. Originally from Germanic elements, meaning peaceful ruler, Frido, the name evolved into French, then into Frederick, as we know today, Frederick, and is often shortened to the affectionate nickname Freddie. Matt Monro performed Georgie Girl, a 1966 hit song composed by Tom Springfield with lyrics written by Jim Dale and usually associated with the British romantic comedy film Georgie Girl. Traditionally spelled G-E-O-R-G-Y for a girl or G-E-O-R-G-I-E for a boy, the name comes from the original Greek form Georgios, meaning farmer, which can be further broken down into two Greek words, ye, meaning earth or soil, and ergo, meaning work. But the name actually gained popularity in the 4th century due to its association with a Christian martyr, Saint George. After that, we had the Misfits' song Helena, which tells the tale of a woman held captive by having her arms and legs amputated. And that's a part of their 1999 Famous Monster albums from the All Black BV label. Helena, in the Latin form of the Greek word and name, Helena, meaning torch or shining light. Helena was believed to be the daughter of Zeus and Leda and was said to be the most beautiful woman in the world. It was her abduction by the Trojan prince Paris that triggered the 10-year Trojan War. And that final song of the set, actually that was the final set. I think I missed one, but that's okay. We're going to continue on here. 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Let's do a couple of PSAs and get back to the music.
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0: Okay, so names have deep roots in our history, emerging from the fundamental survival needs of early humans. Over time, they transformed into complex systems that reflect various aspects of life, such as occupations, geographical locations, family lineage, and distinctive personality traits, as we've mentioned before. Names can also symbolize the dreams and aspirations parents hold for their children, connecting them to their hopes for the future. This raises an intriguing question. Have you ever wondered about the fascinating origins of names and the key sources from where they come? Western names are often rich in history, with many traces back to the origins found in the Bible. For example, names like John, Michael, and Elizabeth are deeply rooted in biblical traditions, each carrying significant meanings and stories. Other names, such as Peter, derive from the Greek word for rock, and Georgie, which means farmer, reflects the influence of classical Greek mythology, showcasing a blend of cultural heritage. Further back in time, traditional names like Victor, Clara, and Felix stem from Roman roots, reflecting the values and virtues celebrated in ancient Roman society. In contrast, such names as William, meaning resolute protector, and Robert, which translates to bright fame, have early origins in Germanic tribal languages, highlighting a strong warrior culture of the time. In the Islamic tradition, names are often chosen for their profound meanings, drawing heavily on classical Arabic words that embody virtues, moral qualities, and admirable attributes. This practice reflects a deep respect for character and spirituality. Likewise, in Hindu culture, naming conventions frequently involve classical Sanskrit roots that invoke images of nature, beauty, and spiritual concepts, emphasizing the connection to the divine and the natural world. By examining the cultural, historical, and personal significance of names, we can develop a greater appreciation for the individual who carries them and the contributions each person makes to our vibrant global community.

0: Okay, so there we're wrapping up that set. The first song in that set was Queen Isabella by Cab Calloway and his orchestra featuring Leon Chewberry. Recorded in August of 1937, it was issued as a 10-inch shellac 78 record on the Variety label with Savage Rhythm on the flip side. The song playfully references Queen Isabella I, a Castile from the 15th century, viewed through the vibrant lens of Harlem's energetic culture of swing. Isabella is an Italian and Spanish variation of the name Elizabeth, which comes from the Hebrew name El Shiva, meaning devoted to God or my God's oath. Released in 1991 as a promotional single from their second studio album, Sailing in the Seas of Cheese, we had Primus with Jerry as a race car driver. The song tells a story of two characters, Jerry, who collides with a telephone pole, and Captain Pierce, the retired fireman who responds to the scene of the crash. Latin in origin, meaning youthful and dowdy. The name Jerry. You know what? I'm sorry. I messed that one up. Jerry's just a cool name, and we'll stick with that. So after that, we had Kitty Girl, featuring the vibrant and iconic American singer and drag queen, RuPaul. This song is part of his 11th studio album, which debuted in March of 2017, coinciding with the premiere of his 9th season of RuPaul's Drag Race. Kitty's often used as a nickname for the name Catherine, linked to Greek words katheros, meaning pure, and English speakers then shortened Catherine to Kit, and then it extended it into Kitty. Then we had the 6th album from the Mexican-American rock group Los Lobos, and that one, the album was titled Kiko, and features the song Kiko and the Lavender Moon as its 5th track. This song blends jazz influenced cumbia with the surreal and haunting narrative about Kiko, a lonely, nocturnal, childlike character who only comes alive after dark to dance, dream, and hides from an unnamed fear. The name Kiko is commonly used in Spain and Latin America as a term of endearment and shortened form of Francisco, Federico, and Enrique. It is also a toasted corn bar snack found in Spain. Then we had Louise by Howlin' Wolf, which was released as a B-side to Killing Floor in March 1965 from Chicago's own Chess Records. The lyrics tell the story of Louise, who travels from St. Louis to the Gulf of Mexico, with the singer warned her to return home quickly due to others taking advantage of her absence. Although the song wasn't written about any specific Louise, the name comes from a combination of old Germanic words, lut, meaning fame, and vig, meaning war and battle. Ludwig, as known, that underwent a transformation as it made its way into French culture, evolving into the masculine form of Louis, and the feminine counterpart, Louise, which has an E at the end of it. Then we started with the N to the M's, and we had M-E-L-V-I-N, which spells Melvin. Captivating song by the Bells serves as a gender-swapping reinterpretation of the iconic 1964 garage band classic Gloria, originally performed by the Northern Irish rock band Them. Melvin comes from a mixture of two old English words, meaning mel, meaning counsel, and wine, meaning friend. Some famous Melvins include musician Melvin Jones, former professional football player Melvin Gordon, and Melvin Purvis, a dedicated FBI agent who played a crucial role in capturing bank robbers John Dillinger and Pretty Boy Floyd. Last in that set, we heard Take a Letter, Maria by R.B. Graves. Released in September 1969, the song showcases a vibrant Latin music influence, complete with a mariachi-style horn section provided by the skill house musicians of the Muscle Shoals Sound Studio in Sheffield, Alabama. The name Maria originates as the Latin and Greek form of the Hebrew name Miriam. It stands out as the most popular name across the globe, cherished in more than 40 countries, and is bore to over 61 million individuals. This widespread appeal is reflected in variations which include Marie, Mary, and Miriam, which can be spelled M-A-R-Y-A-M or M-A-R-I-A-M. We'll listen to a couple PSAs and we'll continue on with the music.
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0: All right, we're going to continue on with our theme of names tonight. We are actually going to start with a clip explaining how baby names fall out of fashion. But actually, have you ever wondered about the science behind naming trends? I actually know a ton of Jessicas and Samanthas, and it can get a bit tricky to keep them together without using their last names. So, you know, we're going to listen to this clip and see how those tons of Jessicas and Samanthas occurred.
3: How many Mildreds did you go to school with? What about Norman? How many Normans or Ednas or Elmers? If you're under 60 years old, the answer is probably none. Although these were all very popular baby names in the early 20th century, they've steadily fallen out of fashion and are now almost extinct. When you hear names like Gladys or Herbert or Doris, you probably automatically think of old people, but why is that? Is there something about the phonetics of the words themselves that create that association? Probably not, since at one point a lot of people thought they sounded like great baby names. In fact, Mildred was in the top 10 baby names for over 20 years, but hasn't cracked the top 1,000 since 1984. Linguists have been studying the science of first names for a long time, and though what's behind a particular parent's choice is deeply personal and often opaque, there are certain trends in baby naming that can reveal a lot about the values and direction of a society. I'm Dr. Erica Brzozowski, and this is Other Words.
7: Other Words.
8: And what is your name?
9: Butch.
8: What does it mean?
9: I'm an American, honey. Our names don't mean.
3: The irony of this iconic line is that Butch is short for butcher, popularized by the famous Western outlaw Butch Cassidy. Appending it to a character who goes on the run after killing someone was surely no accident. Americans may think of their names as just collections of phonemes that their parents thought sounded nice, but names, known as anthroponyms, have etymologies just like any other words. If you look up their meaning on one of those baby naming websites, you'll probably find words like strength or wisdom, which is funny because newborns are pretty uniformly weak and stupid. My name, Erica, is the feminine form of Eric, which comes from the Old Norse Erikir, meaning eternal ruler, ever powerful. But my parents say they chose Erica because my mom read the name in a book and liked it. They had no idea what the meaning was, but I guess it worked out in my favor. Literal name meanings are still relevant in many cultures around the world. For example, in China, a baby's given name might be chosen to complement family names. So if the family name is Liu, the parents might name their child Qing. If a son's name is Song, they might name his sister Mei. But in America, literal meanings take a backseat to more subjective associations, and a big one is pop culture. Sociologist Michelle Napierski-Prantzl cross-referenced the Social Security Administration's archive of baby names with Billboard's Hot 100 for each year, and found that songs with a female name in the title correlated with a spike in that name's popularity, from the Beatles' Michelle to Toto's Rosanna. Parents also get inspiration from the celebrities themselves, with the names of singers, athletes, and politicians seeing modest but perceptible bumps in popularity that correspond with news-making events. Even fantasy franchises can influence naming trends. When millennials started to reach childbearing age in the 2010s, we saw a lot of Harrys, Hermiones, and Lunas. Sorry, Ron. And the popularity of Game of Thrones set off a wave of Tyrions, Briennes, and Aryas. Though all those parents who named their kids Daenerys may have wanted to wait and see how the show ended first. Religion might also play a role. In fact, according to some sources, the most popular names in the world are Mohammed and Maria. And while it's true that many of the top American names have biblical roots, it's unclear whether that reflects a religiosity in the parents or is just popularity begetting popularity. Whether it's friends, relatives, or celebrities, the more people you know with a certain name, the safer it is to give it to your child. Human culture, like genetics, is based on copying. It's a lot like genetics, in fact. A study by Matthew W. Hahn and R. Alexander Bentley used baby name trends to illustrate how changes in culture follow a similar pattern to genetic drift. Just as successful genes duplicate themselves, popular names are duplicated by new parents. A number of these parents may make small adjustments, an alternate spelling here, an extra syllable there. If those adjustments are successful, they can, like genetic mutations, duplicate and spread. You can see the drift in long-term trends. The big classical names are still popular, but definitely in decline. Over the last century, American naming conventions have become more diverse and unpredictable. A third of babies born in 1880 were given a top 10 name. By 2020, only 7% were. Some of that may be due to the influence of immigrants and non-white ethnicities. However, there may be more psychological trends at play. Harvard sociologist Stanley Lieberson has suggested that ever since the Industrial Revolution, Western culture has shifted away from a reliance on extended families, and therefore places less value on older relatives. It's not as common for babies to be named after their grandparents or aunts or uncles. And as society becomes more individualistic and youth-oriented, new parents deliberately avoid names that sound old. Although Elon Musk may have taken it a bit far with X-A12. Today, rates of unique baby names, names given to one and only one child per year, are at an all-time high. And leading that statistic are African-American parents, who beginning in the 1960s began altering and inventing names at a rapid pace. Many sociologists see this trend as an assertion of cultural identity and a repudiation of white Anglo traditions. The last few decades have also seen an increase in androgynous and gender-flexible names, although this probably has little to do with politics. In fact, androgynous names are increasing faster in red states than blue, perhaps because liberal parents tend to be older and therefore less open to breaking conventions. Furthermore, names that break gender rules only tend to go in one direction. Many male names have shifted to be almost exclusively used for girls, especially ones ending in the diminutive E sound, like Lindsay, Leslie, Courtney, and Hillary. We can see it happening in real time with Charlie, which only recently became female dominant. But there are very few reverse examples of traditionally feminine names being given to boys. Apparently, there's still more stigma in men being perceived as feminine than vice versa. When you think about it, it makes total sense that cultural values should be reflected in baby names. Even if only subconsciously, parents are expressing their dreams of who they want their child to be and what role they'll play in the world. They want their kids to fit in, but also stand out. But there's still hope for Norman and Mildred. According to name expert Sophie Kim, it takes about 100 years for an old-fashioned name to become trendy again. You just have to wait for all the current Normans and Mildreds to die out, and then eventually the name loses its association with old people and feels fresh and new. Which means, sometime around 2120, you'll be able to name your kid X-A12 again. Today, but hasn't cracked...
10: Be surprised.
11: What are you doing here?
12: Honey,
10: close the door. It's cold.
11: I dismissed you, honey. And I come to watch you take a bath.
10: Come in. Oh, yeah. You wanna join me? I thought you were going to L.A.
11: I had to see that birthmark again. I love you so much. This feels good. Here, let me wash your back.
10: Albie.
11: Oh, yeah.
10: I'm glad you came back to play.
11: Oh, yeah. I love the way you move. You got me watching you.

0: All right, as we continue our theme of names and song titles, we first heard Natalie, a 1992 smooth R&B slow jam written by singer-songwriter singer-songwriters and producers LB Shore and Kyle West. The song was inspired by Halle Berry's character named Natalie in the 1991 comedy drama film Strictly Business. The name comes from the Latin word natalis, which means pertaining to the birth of origin, and is often associated with Christmas, as natalis is part of the phrase Natalis Domini, which is Latin for birth of the Lord. Featuring a classic rockabilly sound with a slapped upright bass and train beat drums, we had Rock Around the Ollie V with Buddy Holly and the Three Tunes, written by Holly's friend Sonny Curtis and released in 1957 by Decca Records as a B-side to the single classic That Will Be the Day. The song references an employee on the Curtis family farm. Derived from the Latin word olivarius, meaning olive tree, Ollie is most commonly used as a shortened or affectionate nickname for both Oliver and Olivia. In addition to its connections to personal names, Ollie gained popularity in the skateboarding world as it refers to a signature maneuver invented by the renowned skateboarder Alan Ollie Gutfeld. The Beastie Boys gave us Paul Revere from their 1986 debut album, Licensed to Ill, written by Adam Horowitz, Joseph Simmons, Daryl McDaniels, and Rick Rubin. The song tells a fictional account of how the Beastie Boys met the early American silversmith. The name Paul has existed since Roman times and comes from the root word from the Latin adjective paulus, meaning little or small. Heavily popularized by St. Paul the Apostle and cultural icons like British musician Paul McCartney and the late American actor Paul Newman, the name is quite popular among older generations. After that, we heard Peg from Steely Dan, first released in the band's 1977 Aja. Now, Peg is short for Peggy, which is also used as a rhyming nickname for the name Margaret. There are lots of Peggies, and of course, we have some famous fictional Peggies, including Peggy Bundy from Married with Children, Peggy Carter from Marvel's Captain America, and Peggy Hill from King of the Hill. And then last, we had the English rock band Manfred Mann with the song The Mighty Quinn. Written by Bob Dylan, the single was first released on the Fanta label in the UK and then Mercury label in the US in January of 68. When asked about the meaning behind the song, Bob Dylan downplayed any deep interpretations, describing the track as nothing more than a simple nursery rhyme. The name Quinn comes from an old Irish word, Ciann, meaning head or chief. It was then used as a personal name, then becoming the Gaelic name Ocquan or O'Keen, and eventually anglicized to O'Quinn, and then simplified to simply Quinn, Q-I-N-N. 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I appreciate you tuning in. We are going to continue on with music here, and let me get one PSA in and a pretty way to say our name, and then we're going to continue on with a subject, Dare to This Wizard's Heart. Let's do it.
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0: Okay, now tonight's show revolves around the central theme of names, but WZRD would like to remind you that September is National Library Card Sign-Up Month. Sorry, I lost my place, but here we are. A library card can be a rite of passage for your child, giving them a sense of obligation and responsibility. As a library patron, children learn the importance of caring for things that belong to others and play with essential steps in early development. And then allowing them to become conscientious members of the community. Now, a library card isn't just a piece of plastic. It represents a significant milestone in everyone's journey, insisting a sense of responsibility and commitment. When children become library patrons, they embark on a journey of discovery, learning valuable lessons. They experience play, development, shaping them. Sorry, I repeated myself because this is what's on my script, but this is what happens when you have live programming. So yet, libraries offer more than just resources for the young. They serve as a vibrant hub of knowledge and creativity for individuals of all ages. The public library is a sanctuary where everyone can feel freely to explore the world of reading, learning, and discovery. With over 80 locations, the Chicago Public Library opens its doors to a treasure trove of resources, including complimentary high-speed internet, tranquil study areas perfect for concentration, engaging youth programs, and even sewing machines. The evolution of public libraries is remarkable. They date back, the first establishment date back to 1790 in Franklin, Massachusetts. Today, these institutions have transformed to provide not just books and movies, but also electric array of non-traditional items, what is known in some areas as library of things. Imagine checking out unique items like baking pans for your culinary adventures, or garden tools to nurture your own green thumb, or museum passes that unlock cultural experiences. Availability does vary from branch to branch, and these sought-afters are handed out on a first-come, first-served basis. If you'd like to learn more about the opportunities the library offers, you can visit the Chicago Public Library's website at www.chipublib.org. 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Or you can just visit your local branch, find out more information at the desk. They'll be more than happy to help you. And remember, signing up for your library card opens up a door to a world of exploration and learning. So please do not miss out. We're going to continue on with our music here at WZRD 88.3 Chicago. And then afterwards, of course, I will come back and explain to you what you heard and what the names were within those songs.

0: All right, there. So that finished up that little set. Of course, we're going to continue on. We had started that set with R. So it's Shame About Ray by the Lemonheads from their fifth studio album released in 1992 off of the Cherokee label in L.A. The title track was inspired by the 1991 quote from a Sydney newspaper about a 15-year-old boy named Ray. He had left school in Narwa, moved to Sydney, and was homeless and contemplating working as a prostitute. The name Ray has various origins and meanings, but in modern usage, it's usually typically short for a shortened form of Raymond. Walk Away, Renee is a song written by Michael Brown, Bob Kelly, and Tony Sansone for the band The Left Bank, released as a single under the Smash label in July of 66. The song only ranked number 40 on the U.S. Billboard Hot 100 year-end charts. Renee, spelled with two E's, is a feminine form of the Latin name Renanus, delivered from Renoscor, meaning born again. The gentle and breezy track Sandy was released by the sister and brother team Carpenters on their 1976 studio album A Kind of Hush. Written by Richard Carpenter and John Batis, the lyric, "You know how rainy weather gets me down when I'm alone," is considered a subtle nod to the Carpenters' 71 hit Rainy Days and Mondays. Sandy is a popular name of English and Greek origin. While it can be used as a given name, it can also be short for Alexander, Sandra, and even Alistair. Some notable Sandys include American bluegrass musician and producer Sandy Rothman, American singer and actress Sandy Duncan, and Olivia Newton-John's character, Sandy Olson, in the 1978 musical film Grease. Jesse Malin covered Lou Reed's Sally Can't Dance as the B-side track on his 2020 tribute single Todd Youth, released on Wicked Cool Records. Lou Reed explained that the song was based on a grim real-life event on New York's Lower East Side, where a girl was shot, put into the trunk of a car by acquaintances, and left there while they went out to party. The name Sally is a female given name that has its origin in the Hebrew name Sarah, meaning princess or normal noble woman. Young children often have difficulty pronouncing the letter R, especially in names like Sarah, Dorothy, and Laura. As a result, nicknames such as Sally, Dolly, and Lolly came about, where the R is replaced with an I, making it easier for the little ones to say. Last, we had Stella by Starlight, sung by Ella Fitzgerald, written by Victor Young and featured in the movie The Uninvited in 1944, released by Paramount Pictures. The song has over 100 variations, including one from Charlie Parker in 1952, Henry Mancini in 1964, and Grover Washington Jr. in 1998. Go ahead and continue on here. And for the end of the night, we'll wrap up, but we'll have one last song that actually doesn't have anything to do with names. So stay tuned to find out what that is.
1: Throughout history, there have been many songs written about the Eternal Triangle. This next one tells the story of a Mr. Grayson, a beautiful woman, and a condemned man named Tom Dooley. When the sun rises tomorrow,

0: Okay. So as we start tuning down for the nights, we had the Kingston Trio with their 1958 recording of the traditional Appalachian band ballad, Hang Your Head Down, Tom Dooley, which tells a tragic tale of Tom Dooley, a Confederate veteran who was convicted in 1966 of murdering his lover, Laura Foster, in Wilkes County, North Carolina. Released as a single on Capitol Records in 1958, it sold millions of copies and won the very first Grammy Award for Best Country and Western Performance. Tom is a masculine name, given name, that has origins shortened of the name Thomas, which comes from the Aramaic word Tamo, meaning twin. And by the late 14th century in England, Tom became a generic term used to represent an ordinary man, similar to the phrase, you know, every Tom, Dick, and Harry. And then after that, we had a remix of Franz Ferdinand's song Ulysses by British electronic producer Zombie, released in 1992. The Scottish band released several official remixes of their 2009 song through various remix packages and EPs issued through Domino Recording Company. And this particular version was available exclusively as a digital download. The name Ulysses is best known as the Latin name for Odysseus, who is a hero in Homer's epic poem, The Odyssey, as well as the title for the novel of the same name by James Joyce. Squeeze gave us Vicky Verkey, a fast-paced, narrative-driven track from their 1980 album, Elgaberry, which tells a bittersweet working-class story of a young teenage love, hardship, and the harsh realities of growing up. The song's title is actually a British slang, with it being used deliberately mispronunciation of the phrase vice versa, meaning to the reverse order. Vicky, of course, is a shortened form of the Latin name Victoria, derived from vincere, meaning to conquer. It became widespread in the 19th century because of Queen Victoria of the United Kingdom. After that, we had Veronica, which was the 14th track on the Red Hot Chili Peppers album Unlimited Love, released in 2022 through Warner Brothers Records. Despite the different names used and backgrounds mentioned, the recurring frame "We love you the same way" suggests that deep down everyone shares a common human bond and the fundamental need for love and understanding when times get tough. The name Veronica is a female given name with ancient Greek and Latin origins, meaning she who brings victory. The spelling of Veronica varies around the world. In English, Spanish, and Italian, it's typically spelled with a C, while in Slavic and Eastern or Central European countries, it's often spelled with a K. Stevie Ray Vaughan gave us Willie the Wimp and His Cadillac Coffin. Songwriters Bill Carter and Ruth Ellsworth, who lived in Austin, Tennessee at the time, were inspired by a front-page newspaper story about Willie M. Wimp Stokers Jr. and his extravagant funeral that took place in Chicago on February 28, 1984. Stevie Ray Vaughan and Double Trouble released the song as a promotional single, with the LP version on the A side and the edit version on the B side in 1986 off the Epic label. And again, a live version was released in 1986 on their double live album, Live Alive. The name Willie is a shortened form of William, which is a German origin name, combining the words will for will or desire and helm, meaning helmet or protection. The female version of that name is Wilhelmina and is often shortened to Minnie, Willie, Willa, or Mina. Known as Largo of Exis, the classical piece was composed by George Frederick Handel and performed by the London Symphony Orchestra. It's the opening aria from the opera Xerxes, which is about a real-life Persian king, Xerxes I of Persia, who invaded ancient Greece. Written in 1738, the opera only lasted 5 performances before it closed. Years later, the aria was resurrected and often performed at solemn occasions such as funerals and weddings. The name comes from old Persian roots. Saha, meaning ruler, and Arsa, meaning hero or warrior. Today, the name survives in modern Persia as Kashkar. Next was Yolanda, from American blues singer Bobby Bland. That came from his 1974 ninth solo album, Dreamer. Released through ABC Dunhill Records, the song is about a woman who does the singer wrong, but the title came from a street, Yolanda Avenue, in Reseda, California. The name Yolanda comes from the Greek word eon, for violet, and anthos, for flower. It later evolved through medieval French as Yolande, where noble women and queens helped to popularize it. Notable people named Yolanda include American gospel singer Yolanda Adams, American basketball player and post-game radio analyst Yolanda Moore, and Colombian long-distance runner Yolanda Caballero. Last in that set, we had Zombie. She is an Australian musician, singer, and actress known for blending traditional Alpine folk music with modern rock. The song Zack is from her 2001 studio album Transalpine off of Sony Music Blanco Music. The name Zack is traditionally a short form or nickname for Zachary or Zachariah and comes from the ancient Hebrew name Zachariah, which combines Zakar, to remember, and Yah, short for Yahweh or God. While it started as a nickname, Zack is now commonly used as an independent first name. And there you have it. I'm sorry. 26 plus songs that feature names in their title. And we're going to pause here as we set up for the final song of the night.
1: You wanted to be cool, which led you to smoking, which led to a pack a day. Then you met that special someone, which led to starting a life with them, which led to wanting to live longer, which led to quitting. Then you heard you may be at risk for lung cancer, which led you to getting a low-dose CT scan. 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
0: All right, so thank you very much for joining us this evening at WZRD Chicago, 88.3 FM. As we wrap up the show, let's take a moment to celebrate National Johnny Appleseed Day, which we honor every year on September 26th, which is tomorrow. This special day marks the birth of Johnny Appleseed, the wonderful man who helped apples and pear trees thrive all across this great country. Johnny Chapman, better known as Johnny Appleseed, was born in Massachusetts in 1774. In his younger years, he set off on an adventure westward to explore the American frontier. He learned the ins and outs of the apple business by working in orchards and then traveled through Pennsylvania, Ohio, Indiana, and Illinois, gathering apple seeds from cider mills and planting nurseries wherever he went. He passed away in Fort Wayne, Indiana in 1845, but he left behind a beautiful legacy that continues to grow in our gardens and hearts. Last week, we marked the autumn equinox, making it the perfect time for you to visit your local apple orchard. Orchards allow you to pick out your own fruit at the peak of ripeness, resulting in a fresher and better tasting apples compared to those that are store-bought. It's also a wonderful opportunity to spend quality time outdoors with your family, enjoying various attractions that farms offer, such as tractor hayrides, corn mazes, and petting zoos. Even if you're not interested in picking the fruit, you can still enjoy seasonal treats like fresh pressed cider, warm donuts, and homemade pies. The last song in this wizard set is Scrapple from the Apple. This track by Charlie Parker Quintet was released as a 10-inch shellac single on the Dial label in May of 1948 with Don't Blame Me on the B-side. The title is a very clever wordplay that combines a traditional Pennsylvania Dutch food made with the leftovers of pork scraps, cornmeal, and spices with a well-known nickname for New York City. So thanks again for listening to the Freeform Sounds of WZRD 88.3 Chicago. Stay safe, be well, and remember to love yourself.

heat wave. A super strength El Nino could result in an estimated 451,000 additional heat-related deaths worldwide through February 2027, according to a new projection from the University of Chicago's Climate Impact Lab. This estimate is based on seasonal temperature forecasts and local data on how heat affects mortality in more than 24,000 regions compared with conditions during an average year over the past three decades. Researchers emphasize that the figure is merely a model projection, not a count of actual deaths, and the report has not yet been peer-reviewed. They released the findings early because El Nino is strengthening and governments still have time to prepare. The impact is projected to fall disproportionately on poorer and already hot regions. The report estimates approximately 66,800 additional heat deaths across the Sahel from September through February. Researchers say the danger is particularly significant in areas where extreme heat combines with poverty, food insecurity, and high energy costs. The projection depends partly on how strong the current El Nino becomes. The United Nations Weather Agency has said the event could become the strongest on record and that it is expected to continue through the Northern Hemisphere winter. The Climate Impact Lab estimates that global land temperatures could be about 1.2 degrees Celsius or 2.1 degrees Fahrenheit higher than normal, along with 44% more extremely hot days. Researchers describe the event as a possible indication of conditions that could become more common in the future as climate change progresses. The United States is projected to experience about 3,500 additional heat-related deaths from September 2026 through February 2027, with the greatest risk expected in September as summer heat continues into early fall. Climate experts warn that the year following an El Nino can be even hotter. Early heat warnings, health action plans, cooling and hydration centers, protections for outdoor workers, and expanded healthcare access are measures that could reduce deaths. Researchers say that the projections will be updated as the El Nino develops and actual mortality data become available. Source, HNGN, September 23rd, 2026.

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The People's Music School has been supporting Chicago's youth for over 40 years with a mission to provide free music education to those that cannot financially afford it. 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You can also email Director of Development Renee Davis at renee.davis@peoplesmusicschool.org.

an Illinois appellate court upheld a $1.1 million jury award for the emotional distress of a whistleblower who was fired by the agency that investigates Chicago police shootings after he found officers at fault in some cases. Lorenzo Davis, 74, was fired in 2015 from his job as a supervising investigator at the Independent Police Review Authority, IPRA, IPRA, now known as the Civilian Office of Police Accountability, COPA, COPA. The whistleblowing that caused his job came months before police misconduct became a hot public topic in Chicago, a shift prompted by the police killing of teenager Laquan McDonald. Lorenzo Davis is a real-life hero for the citizens of the city of Chicago, his attorney, Torea L. Hamilton, said. He tried to expose corruption in which city officials were covering up police misconduct, and for that he got fired. The city spent 9 years fighting him. The appellate ruling found that the jury's 2021 award is supported by the evidence and is not the product of passion or prejudice or a desire merely to punish the city. Davis worked for nearly a decade as a Chicago public schools teacher, then switched careers and became a Chicago patrol officer in 1981. He rose through the ranks and finished his 23-year CPD career as a commander. In 2008, Davis joined IPRA, an agency outside CPD that investigated shootings by police and excessive force allegations. He began work as an entry-level investigator and was promoted to supervising investigator in 2010. Davis's career at IPRA went south under Scott M. Andel, a former federal drug agent promoted to head the agency by Mayor Rahm Emanuel. Andel and one of his top deputies began disagreeing with sustained findings of excessive force, and they ordered Davis and his team members to change their findings to not sustained, the appellate ruling said. Davis felt like he was being asked to break the law and to submit false official reports exonerating officers who actually were guilty of using excessive force. Davis said one excessive force allegation epitomized his difficulties in working for Andel. That case involved an officer who chased 17-year-old Cedric Chapman and shot him in the back, killing him. Chapman had a cell phone box in his hand at the time of the shooting, but no weapon. Davis's team issued a report finding that the shooting was not justified, the appellate court wrote. An Andel deputy ordered Davis to change the finding as to exonerate the officer involved in the Chapman shooting. Davis's final IPRA performance evaluation, obtained by WBEZ, said he was the agency's only supervisor who resisted orders to change findings about shootings. By the time IPRA fired Davis in July 2015, the agency had investigated nearly 400 shootings by officers during its 8 years of existence, but had deemed just one, an off-duty incident, to be unjustified. Davis brought a federal wrongful termination lawsuit in September 2015, which was dismissed in 2016 when a judge determined that his refusal to change his findings was not protected by the First Amendment. His attorneys,
brought a different complaint in Cook County Circuit Court, suing the city under the state's whistleblower law. In a 2018 trial, the jury deliberated 55 minutes before awarding Davis $2 million for emotional distress plus $800,000 for lost salary and benefits. The trial judge, James E. Snyder, trimmed the salary and benefits portion to $751,470, a sum the city did not contest. The city challenged the emotional distress damages, leading to a 2020 ruling in which a three-judge appellate panel concluded the $2 million would be completely unprecedented in Illinois and was so large as to shock the judicial conscience. That ruling lowered the emotional distress amount to $100,000, leaving Davis with a total award of $851,470 and angering the leader of the jury that had heard the evidence. Davis could have brought a challenge to the Illinois Supreme Court, but opted for a new trial on the emotional distress damages. That trial, back in Snyder's courtroom, proceeded in 2021 before a new jury that heard 3 days of evidence before awarding Davis the $1.1 million. The appellate ruling said the $1.1 million will stand despite the 2020 appellate ruling for $100,000 because at the first trial, plaintiff gave no testimony regarding the emotional distress. By contrast, at the retrial, the plaintiff testified to the severity of his emotional distress, explaining that it is ongoing and has sapped his energy. He cannot sleep, has gained 15 pounds, and feels as if his life is going nowhere because he has been deprived of his purpose, which was to bring some integrity to investigations of excessive force, the appellate panel said. A spokesperson for the city's law department declined to comment. Source: WBEZ, Chicago, March 19th, 2024.

0: Okay, almost out the door. Wait, was that my phone?
1: Before getting behind the wheel, set up hands-free messaging. And it's not just your phone. Snacks, playlist shuffling, mirror checks, all that can wait. Drop it and drive. It's not a game.

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0: When you think of the fight for women's rights, you probably think of pivotal figures such as Jane Addams, Susan B. Anthony, and Sojourner Truth. But squarely in the center of this battle was one tool that completely changed the game. Susan B. Anthony said that it did more to emancipate women than anything else in the world. That tool was the bicycle? To understand how, you first have to understand the bicycle craze of the late 1800s. By the mid-19th century, the ordinary, or penny farthing, was the most common kind of bicycle. It was named that because its vastly different wheel sizes resembled the coin currency of the day. A penny and a farthing. You got it. You may have seen examples of these in Victorian illustrations, or at your local steampunk meetup. Aside from looking completely ridiculous, these bikes were unwieldy, difficult to operate, and actually super dangerous. Because of the unstable center of gravity, hitting even the smallest bump in the road could send a rider over the front, in what was affectionately referred to as a header. They were also difficult for women to ride. It turns out it's virtually impossible to ride a penny farthing while wearing the giant hoop skirts that were in fashion at the time. Then in 1885, a man came along named John Kemp Starley, who said he felt the time had arrived for solving the problem of the cycle. He released his invention, the Rover Safety Bicycle, which was basically the first incarnation of what we now consider the modern bicycle. It had two 26-inch wheels, a diamond-shaped frame, and a rear-drive chain system. Bikes became smaller, safer, and more practical, and guess what? America f***ing loved them. Men and women alike flocked to these noiseless steeds in droves. In 1897 alone, over 2 million bicycles were sold. Even though these new modern bicycle designs were becoming enormously popular, and the drop frame construction did make it safer and easier to ride, biking in a big flowing skirt still sucked.
1: At that time, many women dressed in voluminous skirts with lots of flips underneath and ruffles, and that was not practical on a bicycle.
0: The new bicycle craze helped usher in a rational dress movement among women, which advocated moving away from uncomfortable, restrictive dresses. Bloomers, baggy undergarments that were more comfortable and practical than hoop skirts, were popular in the 1850s. With the growing popularity of bicycles, though, in the late 19th century, they came back with a vengeance and were adopted by prominent suffragettes of the time. These changes were threatening to some men, though, and many viewed women wearing pants as somehow depraved or immoral.
1: For some reason, some men were not happy with the idea of women wearing bifurcated garments.
0: Doctors also chimed in, warning about potential health risks for female cyclists like depression, heart palpitations, as well as something called bicycle face, which was said to cause women to become flushed, pale, and could result in dark shadows under their eyes. Still, none of this deterred women. In 1894, after hearing two wealthy Boston men bet $10,000 that a woman couldn't travel around the globe on a bicycle, Annie Londonderry, a 5'3", 100-pound housewife that had never ridden a bike before, took on the challenge, and with only a pearl-handled revolver and change of underwear, braved the desert, wars, and collisions with pigs on her journey around the world, which she completed in 1895. This mass adoption of bicycles significantly helped the feminist movement of the day. It changed the modes of dress and gave women increased mobility, but more importantly, it gave them a sense of autonomy. In 1890, just 5 years after the introduction of the safety bicycle, the National American Woman Suffrage Association was formed with the express purpose of lobbying state to state for women's right to vote. Two of its founders, Susan B. Anthony and Elizabeth Cady Stanton, are quoted as saying that woman is riding to suffrage on the bicycle. And that's exactly what they
2: did. And another red light. Great. I'm already late. Maybe I go a little faster. It's not that big of a deal, right? Ugh, but a ticket, or worse, a crash? Yeah, this is starting to seem worse than being fashionably late. Speeding catches up with you. It's not a game.

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One of the things that's most peculiar about life in the developed economies in our own time is the way we look at work, and in particular, the way we think that work should be about two things: making money, of course, but also, and far more strangely, finding fulfillment, creativity, and meaning. It's a beautiful idea, of course, but it's also a highly unusual one, which causes us quite a few headaches as well. It's worth taking a look into the history of work. The Garden of Eden, 3900 BC. According to Christian doctrine, when Adam and Eve are expelled from the Garden of Eden for eating an apple, their punishment for defying God's wishes is work. By the sweat of your brow, you will eat your food until you return to the ground, the Lord informs them. Work is what distinguishes life in paradise from the world we know. Adam will have to work until he is 930 years old. Athens, 335 BC. Aristotle opens his public school, the Lyceum, a centre of learning for wealthy and cultured young Athenians. Aristotle makes a bold claim: the life of the mind is only open to rich people. Anyone who has actually to earn money to live is a slave, Aristotle tells us, however outwardly grand their life might be. The pursuit of money and good intellectual work is simply impossible, the philosopher declares, and he's widely believed for hundreds of years. Hippo, Roman Africa, 396 AD. St. Augustine becomes the Bishop of Hippo, and in his sermons resurrects the Christian notion of work as a result of original sin. In his sermons on the New Testament, Augustine tells his audience, many of whom are slaves, that work is always going to be miserable. From this cup of sorrow, no one may be excused. The cup that Adam has pledged must be drunk. The only relief is to look forward to the next life in God's kingdom. Rome, 1508. The Florentine painter, sculptor, architect and poet Michelangelo begins painting the ceiling of the Sistine Chapel, commissioned by Pope Julius II. He is given complete freedom to design the work and promised a lot of money in return. Michelangelo, along with his fellow Italian genius Leonardo da Vinci, embody a new approach to work. They work for money, hiring out their talents to the highest bidders in the courts of Europe, but they're evidently not slaves. At the same time, they don't work just for the money. They do it for the inherent fulfillment that the work brings. Our modern ideas of work owe a lot to the Renaissance idea of the remunerative creative genius. Our own ambitions are now democratized versions of the aspirations of men like Leonardo and Michelangelo. We too wish to be paid and creative. Wittenberg, Holy Roman Empire, 1520. Martin Luther, the founder of Protestantism, makes the momentous point that one can serve God through work of many different kinds, and not just, as had previously been argued by Catholicism, simply by entering the priesthood. He proposes that the common work of a servant or a handmaiden can be more acceptable to God than all the fastings and works of a monk or a priest. God is milking the cows through the vocation of the milkmaid. For Luther, God has endowed each one of us with talents that can be used to help one another out, which is how work becomes moral. Everyone undertaking essential tasks, he mentions cleaning, milking, darning, teaching, is wearing what Luther calls the mask of God, since God is behind each task. This, Luther says, demonstrates God's love. He ensures that we're endowed with the qualities to look after one another through our work. Work, for Luther, is therefore the best means to employ the doctrine of love thy neighbour. Protestantism is responsible for a momentous re-evaluation of the worth and dignity of ordinary labour. Paris, France, 1750. Diderot and D'Alembert publish the first volume of their Encyclopédie, which sets out to cover each and every branch of human work. There's one chapter in which Diderot writes with particular admiration about bakers. There are others on the work of farmers, bell makers, locksmiths and cloth weavers. It's the longest illustrated poem in praise of ordinary work ever written, and it has a huge impact on how people perceive the prestige of work. Paris, France, 1844. The exiled Karl Marx finishes his Economic and Philosophic Manuscripts of 1844, a series of notes on capitalism containing some of his most interesting thinking about work. He attacks capitalism not because workers don't get paid enough or are exploited, but for a far more interesting reason: because too often their work is boring and it doesn't allow them to develop their characters. That's the true problem with capitalism in Marx's eyes. Marx, who works 12 hours a day most days, is no enemy of work.
What infuriates him about capitalism is that it seems to prevent us from enjoying our work, enjoying it as much as he enjoyed his, because it encourages the production of goods disconnected from the talents and aspirations of the worker. That's what he so desperately wishes to correct. Communism isn't a project for getting rid of work, it's about making work more enjoyable. University of Chicago, USA, 1899. An irritable American academic publishes his first book, The Theory of the Leisure Class. In it, Thorstein Veblen captures very clearly an idea of being upper class that's about to die out forever. Veblen argues that as soon as people make it in society, they try to show their superiority by displaying signs of what leisure-rich and idle people they are. Veblen writes that the characteristic feature of the rich is a conspicuous exemption from useful employment. Veblen may well be right for his own day, but everything is about to change. Within a few decades, everyone falls prey to a new cult, the cult of working hard and being very, very busy all the time. Soon, only the unemployed are idle. Everyone else is working away furiously. The richer you are, the more you keep working to show that you are good and serious. Being idle is the new taboo. Washington, D.C., USA, 1945. With work newly prestigious, one of the major challenges of societies becomes that of correctly mining the talents of everyone and helping them to find their way into the right jobs, that is, jobs that will fulfill them and make them money. Catherine Cook Briggs and her daughter Isabel Briggs Myers run the first Briggs-Myers indicator test on George Washington Medical School students. This test, developed throughout the Second World War, indicates personality types and tries to pair people up with ideal jobs. The test uses 93 questions to figure out which one of four main personality types you might be: introverts, extroverts, thinkers, feelers, sensors, intuitives, judges, perceivers. So, for example, an introvert will enjoy thinking and working alone or in small, peaceful groups and will be suited to working as an accountant, a dentist, or a librarian. But an extrovert will enjoy action-dominated, high-octane work and might go into acting, salesmanship, or trading in financial institutions. The goal, Briggs and Myers say, is to find the type of work that suits you best. Work is about making the correct lifestyle choice to suit your personality. It's not about arbitrary aims such as money. Living Rooms, USA, January 22, 1984. Apple Computers launches the only national airing of its famous 1984 advert during the halftime commercials of the Super Bowl. The 60-second advert sees a heroine dressed in bright running gear save an army of soulless workers from the conformity of standardized work by destroying their Big Brother-like leader. It's an idea as old as the Renaissance. There's good work and bad work, and the good work is the creative kind. Except now, unlike in Michelangelo's day, thanks to technology, this is for everyone. The advert carried the famous tagline, "You'll see why 1984 won't be like 1984. The advert underlined the liberating, colourful and energetic Mac as a deliverance from the technophobic drudgery of industrial labour. The future of work is going to be fun, original and expressive, in Apple's hands. But for millions of the unemployed or the unhappily employed, the dream has not turned out to be so easy. It can be doubly painful when you're meant to be having such fun at work to find no work at all or work that doesn't fulfil your soul. The modern world has made the career crisis one of the central difficulties of existence. We're asking so much of our working lives, so no wonder they sometimes don't deliver against the expectations that we now have of them. Too often, our jobs are closer to the toil of Adam than the life-enhancing creativity of Michelangelo. That remains the challenge for the future of work."

Hello, I'm Mark Riccobono, president of the National Federation of the Blind. We know that blindness is not the characteristic that defines you or your future. 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
0: Absence of a brain, there is no pain. 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Yeah, can you decipher? Yeah. 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I don't feel no pain. 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
1: Might have to play this twice to get it right. 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

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He done whooped the woman. 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He's a big boss man. 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

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Wake me hard all day long, people. I can't sleep at night.

0: tall as long.
1: We're going to get to the book, and I think it's intimately related to so much of what's happening in this country and the world today. But I wanted to ask you about this comment that you made, that the Republican Party, you said, is the most dangerous organization in world history. Can you explain?
2: I also said that it's an extremely outrageous statement. But the question is whether it's true. I mean, has there ever been an organization in human history that is dedicated with such commitment to the destruction of organized human life on Earth? Not that I'm aware of. Is the Republican organization, I hesitate to call it a party, committed to that? Overwhelmingly. There isn't even any question about it. Take a look at the last primary campaign. Plenty of publicity, very little comment on the most significant fact. Every single candidate either denied that what is happening, namely serious move towards environmental catastrophe, or there were a couple of moderates, so-called, Jeb Bush, who said, maybe it's happening, we really don't know, but it doesn't matter because fracking is working fine, so we can get more fossil fuels. Then there was the guy who was called the adult in the room, John Kasich, the one person who said, yes, it's true, global warming's going on, but it doesn't matter. He's the governor of Ohio. In Ohio, we're going to go on using coal for energy, and we're not going to apologize for it. So that's 100% commitment to racing towards disaster. Then take a look at what's happened since. November 8th was the election. There was, as most of you know, I'm sure, a very important conference underway in Marrakesh, Morocco, roughly 200 countries at the United Nations-sponsored conference, which was the goal of which was to put some specific commitments into the verbal agreements that were reached at Paris in December 2015, the preceding international conference on global warming. The Paris conference did intend to reach a verifiable treaty, but they couldn't because of the most dangerous organization in human history. The Republican Congress would not accept any commitments. So therefore, the world was left with verbal promises, but no commitments. Well, last November 8th, they were going to try to carry that forward. On November 8th, in fact, there was a report by the World Meteorological Organization, a very dire analysis of the state of the environment and the likely prospects, also pointed out that we're coming perilously close to the tipping point, which was the goal of the Paris negotiations, was to keep things below that, coming very close to it, and other ominous predictions. At that point, the conference pretty much stopped because the news came in about the election. And it turns out that the most powerful country in human history, the richest, most powerful, most influential, the leader of the free world, has just decided not only not to support the efforts, but actively to undermine them. So there's the whole world on one side, literally, at least trying to do something or other. Not enough, maybe, although some places are going pretty far, like Denmark, a couple of others. And on the other side, in splendid isolation, is the country led by the most dangerous organization in human history, which is saying, we're not part of this. In fact, we're going to try to undermine it. And we're going to maximize the use of fossil fuels, could carry us past a tipping point. We're not going to provide funding for, as committed in Paris, to developing countries that are trying to do something about the climate problems. We're going to dismantle regulations that retard the devastating impact of production of carbon dioxide and, in fact, other dangerous gases, methane, others. Okay, so the conference kind of pretty much came to a halt. The question, it continued, but the question was, can we salvage something from this wreckage? And pretty amazingly, the countries of the world were looking for salvation to a different country, China. Here we have a world looking for salvation to China, of all places, when the United States is the wrecking machine that's threatening destruction, with all three branches of government in the hands of the most dangerous organization in human history. And I don't have to go through what's happened since, but in general, the cabinet appointments are designed to assign to people whose commitment and beliefs are that it's necessary to destroy everything in their department that could be of any use to human beings and wouldn't just increase profits and power. And they're doing it very systematically, one after another. EPA, Environmental Protection Agency, has been very sharply cut. Actually, the main department that's concerned with environmental issues is the Department of Energy, which also had very sharp cuts, particularly in the environment-related programs. In fact, there's even a ban on posting and publishing information and material about this. And this is not just at the national level. The Republican Party, whatever you want to call it, has been doing this at every level.

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1: Fun experience.
2: Community.
0: Resource. A lot of people, they look at our bike shop and might think it's just a bike shop, but little do they know, there's so many opportunities tied to our place. You can leave it at just bikes and, you know, go to bike club, cool, but there's definitely a lot more for you to do, for you to get involved in, a lot of people for you to meet from all walks of life. It just happens that bikes is what ties us together.
3: My goal is to be more part of the community as an influence and as an advocate for Puerto Ricans, for women empowerment, for bike advocates. I want to be as much as I can for the community, building a foundation for future leaders, really. That's what we do at West Town Bikes.

Santos.

Hey, you're listening to WZRD Chicago, and this is Jeff Rosenstock. I don't care if you're driving or not driving. Have a great day. Yeah, 88.3.

Hearing loss affects about 48 million adults, including 50% of people 75 years or older. Consistent exposure to loud sounds and exposure to a single loud sound can contribute to hearing loss, which if left untreated may increase the risk of health conditions such as dementia. It's important to avoid noisy places, limit the use of earbuds, and wear earplugs if exposure to loud sounds is unavoidable. Eat a healthy diet to provide your ears with nutrients. 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This has been a message from United Healthcare Hearing, Wish of a Lifetime from AARP, and this station. Learn more at wishofalifetime.org.

It was the Cheyenne and Teton Lakota who fought the hardest for their land and lives. And these two nations would be the last to ride in freedom across the Great Plains. Here, the vast prairies stretched from Texas to Canada and from the Mississippi River to the Rocky Mountains. As the mightiest of Plains tribes in the 19th century, the Cheyenne and Teton Lakota shared a similar way of life. They were horse warriors who built teepee villages, and they had many of the same ceremonies and rites. And to each of them, the American bison was life, a gift from the Great Spirit. By 1850, millions of buffalo moved like a dark living sea across the land. This was truly the buffalo's kingdom, and the Indians who followed the herds cast only a small shadow under the sky. For the Teton Lakota and Cheyenne, the bison was endowed with supernatural powers, and they took from the herds all they needed for their existence. They killed only enough animals to supply their needs for the winter. They stripped the meat carefully to dry in the sun, storing bone marrow and fat in skins, treating the sinews for bowstrings and thread, and curing the hides for teepee covers, clothing, and moccasins. The Cheyenne thought of themselves as the beautiful people. For centuries, they lived as farmers and potters in the great pine forests above the source of the Mississippi. But the Lakota and Ojibwas drove them onto the high plains in the 1700s. In time, they abandoned planting and followed the roaming buffalo. The Cheyenne were fiercely independent and were among the most feared warriors in the West. Their famous Dog Soldiers Warrior Society was a powerful military organization. Half the warriors of each band were members, and they roamed at will over a large territory, hunting and raiding. The Cheyenne were known for their advanced religious beliefs. They held a life-renewing sundance ceremony every midsummer, after the tribes left winter camps and gathered for the buffalo hunt. It was their most important religious ritual, a thanksgiving to the mysterious power and the rebirth of life on earth, the return of the season of growth. But by the end of the Civil War, there was a force on the plains racing like a storm cloud from the east. It would soon change the century-old life of the Cheyenne people. Covered wagons streamed across the prairie, cattle grazed the grasslands, and whites began to slaughter buffalo for their hides, and sometimes just for pleasure. Soon, hundreds of buffalo bones lay scattered on the southern plains, their uneaten flesh rotting in the hot prairie sun. After the territory of Colorado was created in 1861, whites wanted to open the entire land for settlement and to force the Cheyennes into submission. Colorado Governor John Evans declared war to press the Indians onto reservations. The district military commander, Colonel John Shivington, ordered his men to burn villages and kill Cheyennes wherever and whenever found. This preacher-turned-soldier said, "It is right and honorable to use any means under God's heaven to kill Indians that would kill women and children." But the Cheyenne peace chief Black Kettle said, "It is not my intention or wish to fight the whites. I want to be friendly and peaceable and keep my band so. I want to live in peace." Black Kettle had once shook the hand of President Lincoln in Washington, and he prided himself that he had never led a raid against the settlers. In fall of 1864, Black Kettle and fellow chiefs met with Evans and Shivington. They convinced the Cheyenne to move to Fort Lyon, where the Cheyenne could stay the winter under military protection. So Black Kettle led 600 of his people to a camp in the broad valley of Sand Creek in Colorado. But there, in the gray dawn of November 29, 1864, Shivington led his 3rd Cavalry on a senseless raid of murder and mutilation known as the Sand Creek Massacre. Most of Black Kettle's warriors were out hunting when 700 soldiers attacked the sleeping village. Black Kettle raised an American flag and a white banner over his teepee, but the troops shot everyone they found. Screaming Indians fled in all directions. A handful of warriors fought back, and the skirmishing continued for 4 hours along the creek. Then at noon, silence fell. 200 Cheyenne and Arapaho were dead.
two-thirds of them women and children. 9 chiefs had perished, and though Black Kettle escaped unharmed, his wife was shot 9 times and left for dead. Shivington's boys, as he called them, paraded through Denver showing the scalps, severed arms, and legs of the Indians. But rumors of the atrocity spread, terrible enough to outrage the American public. Kit Carson, himself a battler of Indians, called it the action of a coward or a dog. Over the next 3 years, an alliance of Indians ravaged the South Platte Valley. They ripped down telegraph wires and pillaged stagecoach stations, ranches, military outposts, and towns. Scores of settlers were killed, their women and children dragged away as captives. Now public opinion turned back against the Indians, and the United States launched the full-scale Indian War. Black Kettle still hoped to spare his people, and he led 80 families to a refuge south of the Arkansas River. By 1868, the Kansas military commander, Philip Sheridan, was convinced that the Cheyennes had to be punished. Sheridan ordered the brash and flamboyant Lieutenant Colonel George Armstrong Custer to proceed toward the Washita River, the supposed winter seat of the hostile tribes, to destroy their villages and ponies, to kill or hang all warriors, and bring back all women and children. 4 years after Sand Creek, history seemed to be thrown into a cruel and endless loop. Custer's elite 7th Cavalry attacked a sleeping Cheyenne village south of the Arkansas River, where Black Kettle and his people were camped. In a matter of minutes, 103 Cheyennes lay dead, including the great Black Kettle and his wife. Cheyenne prophet Sweet Medicine once foretold of years of darkness for his people, the end of the buffalo and the coming of the white man. But he could not foresee how their days of roaming the prairie in freedom would end. The Cheyenne were herded onto a reservation in western Indian Territory, where the warpath and the buffalo hunt was replaced by food rations and Christianity. But the land will always know the people who once walked its vast prairies and who hunted its sea of thundering bison. The Cheyenne were among the first to practice the concept of peaceful resistance. Their advanced religious beliefs and spiritual devotion served them well in their struggle to remain free. Among Native Americans, even today, the Cheyenne will always be known as the beautiful people of the plains.

justice.

Have you always wanted to finish your degree but didn't know how? Did you know that some universities offer class credit for life experiences? Your years of hard work may translate into a degree. 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

goes the thunder and splash comes the rain. Fine for the farmer, the city folks claim. The orchard is flooded, the corn's beaten down, and the roof of the barn is blown halfway to town. It's hard, hard on my hard-working farm. The apples are scabby, the currants have rot. There isn't a pestilence we haven't got. The grapes are all mildew, the cherries are too, but I'm too darn busy to start feeling blue. It's hard, hard on my hard-working farm. Here comes the buyer with tears in his eyes, telling so sadly his wonderful lies. He lives in the poorhouse, he goes almost bare. The way that we treat him, it really ain't fair. It's hard, hard on my hard-working farm. He don't make no money, he can't pay his rent. His profit's a measly 400%. He's really an angel, he's misunderstood. So give him your shirt, boys, like good farmers should. It's hard, hard on my hard-working farm. Now harvest is over, I ain't got a cent. I'm calloused and sunburned.

Why were most slaves in the New World Africans, especially considering West Africa is thousands of miles away from the Americas and Europe? Slavery has existed in multiple forms throughout history and across a wide variety of cultures, but slavery in the early Americas, meaning the North American colonies, Central America, South America, and the Caribbean, was ultimately powered by the labor of enslaved Africans and their descendants. And there's an important question many people don't stop to ask. Why Africans? There was nothing inherent to the social or psychological makeup of West Africans and their descendants in the 17th through 19th centuries that made them more prone to enslavement. So, to get to the heart of our question, we should first ask ourselves, why did Europeans set out to colonize the Americas to begin with? Okay, so before I dive into the answers to these questions, I think it's important to note that there is no such thing as benevolent slavery, since any system that's predicated on the exploitation and extraction of labor through violence and force cannot be considered fair. However, the purpose of this rough timeline is to sketch a comparison without creating hierarchical values of assessing harm inflicted on enslaved people. To set the scene of the early American colonies, European powers such as Spain, followed by Portugal, the Dutch, British, and French, ventured out in search of conquest and capital. Their early explorations of the Americas, starting in 1492 and continuing up until the 18th century, weren't driven by wanderlust and a desire for adventure, no matter what Disneyfied versions of colonization we learned in the movie Pocahontas. Instead, they were looking for one primary thing, wealth. And this could mean gold and silver, or it could mean land, farmland, and commercial crops. The driving incentive for exploration was to increase European power and to fatten the royal coffers. But initially, slavery was not the source of this wealth. The early Spanish colonists to Central and South America in the 16th century wrested control of silver and gold mines that had been controlled by Incan and Aztec empires. By forcing native groups to extract silver and gold from the mines they had already established, colonists were able to meet their desires for high profits with low labor costs. AKA no labor costs, because they weren't exactly intent on paying anyone. And the colonists were brutal. By working native people to death, cutting off limbs if they didn't extract enough materials quickly, or threatening them with murder, the Spanish were able to increase their mining efforts in these regions and to meet their specific demand for increased wealth throughout the 16th century. And despite European expectations, in other regions like North America or the Caribbean, there weren't huge repositories of gold and silver to send back to Europe. But even though there was little precious metal to be found, the monarchies and the early colonists who arrived in these areas were equally intent on yielding high profits. So they turned to crops that yielded high profits like sugar, tobacco, rice, and later cotton. In order to assure the highest profits, they began to look to slavery, since European laborers and indentured servants required payment or other forms of protection. So next we have to ask, when did colonists in the Americas turn to the African continent as a site for extracting slaves? The first enslaved Africans arrived in the North American colonies under control by the British, the areas that would later become part of the US, in 1619, when 20 were forcibly transported to Jamestown, Virginia by the Dutch. But the first enslaved Africans had arrived in the Caribbean and Latin America prior to that, starting as early as the first decade of the 16th century. Because remember folks, the colonies established in the Americas, plural, cover South, North, and Central America plus the Caribbean and not just the present day US. But the transportation of African people into slavery began before the colonization of the Americas. According to an article by Professor Dr. Hakim Adid, the Portuguese began enslaving Africans in the 15th century when they arrived on the African continent for the purposes of trade. Around that time, they were enslaved Africans among other enslaved and free populations in Portugal. So even though it wasn't the only or necessarily most widespread form of slavery at the time, this 15th century precedent would set the stage for later decisions surrounding slavery that were to come in during colonization in the Americas. But at that point in time, captivity wasn't extended exclusively to black people or people from the African continent, and was often the result of raids, warfare, or slave trading that included Islamic traders, West African groups, and Europeans, among others. Okay, so we've established the precedents leading up to the explosion of the West African slave trade. So our final question is, why did European colonists start to look exclusively at West Africans as a source of slave labor? And how did the emergence of chattel slavery in the Americas differ from pre-existing forms? Remember that the colonies were established to make money for royal families and wealthy colonists. And a small class of wealthy colonists who owned large plantations looked to increase their margins through not paying for the labor that generated their cash crops. So it wasn't that slavery was needed to develop the colonies, but rather that it was decided that this was the quickest way to enrich the people invested in getting rich.
Black slaves continued to arrive in the Caribbean, North America, and South America through the 16th, 17th, and 18th century, and it wasn't until the 19th century that slavery began to be eradicated. However, by this point there was a large slave population in the Americas, and the condition of slavery was considered legally hereditary, with children taking the status of their mothers in perpetuity. When Europeans arrived in the Americas, colonists found that the previously established system that relied on enslaving conquered enemies was not functioning for several key reasons. Namely, first, early attempts in the Americas to enslave Native Americans proved difficult because they had familiarity with the terrain of their own nations and land. As a result, the potential for escape or revolt was high. This made using a system of leading raids and then enslaving whoever lost the battle less achievable, since colonists had little to no idea how to survive in these new regions and often fell prey to diseases which Europeans had no immunity to, namely malaria. The subsequent rampant genocide of Native American people and the introduction of new diseases that decimated their population, namely smallpox from Europe, made widespread enslavement less possible. But by transporting people from West Africa to the Americas, European colonists wanted greater ability to control enslaved populations by making escape more challenging and reducing the risk of those who did flee blending into neighboring Native nations. Although the fact that there continued to be slave revolts amongst enslaved Africans and their descendants proves that this calculation was often mistaken. Second, West Africa was often the source of forced and kidnapped laborers because of its proximity to seaports, which made contact between these three locations more possible. Also, laborers from West African countries were more familiar with the agricultural methods needed for mass cultivation of these kinds of crops in the New World. So, how does it all add up? Well, even though the slave trade brought an estimated 9 to 12 million people here from Africa as cargo, colonists eventually resorted to reproduction within the colonies as a method for sustaining slavery. This meant that slavery could be passed down as an inherited status from mother to child. And to justify this never-ending enslavement, we started to see the evolution of false race science and racialization used as a justification for why one group of people, specifically people of African descent, were the only ones who could be enslaved. But this shift erased the reality that prior to turning to West Africa as a labor source, slavery existed across racial lines and was dictated more by battles and military capture than by skin tone. The resulting idea we had about race evolved out of a desire by people engaging in the slave trade to find an after-the-fact justification for enslaving people from one specific region over others. This history of racialization is covered in our episode on the origins of race in the USA, so check that out if you want to learn more.

0: Okay, go.
1: Hello to everyone at NEIU. My name is Tylon Hudson, and I am a resident of the Prison Industrial Complex, Stateville. 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Our autobiographies can be viewed at https://p-nap.org/university-without-walls/. 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My ID number is R56549. We hope that you accept our invitation, and please take good care of you, your mental health, and physical health. I pray for you all, and God bless you all.

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The Illinois Mycological Association is comprised of mycologists and laypeople from all walks of life who share a common interest in the study of mushrooms. Individual new members often have specific areas of interest and expertise. If you are new to mushrooming, joining a mushroom club will give you the opportunity to learn about the fungal diversity found during the annual cycle in the Chicago area and how to identify species properly and safely. The IMA hosts a monthly lecture series, which is open to the public. The association also coordinates guided forays with association members. Information about membership and details of the group's activities can be found at the IMA website at www.illinoismyco.org. Whether you are an experienced mycophile or are new to the kingdom of fungi, we welcome your knowledge and

The Supreme Court on June 15, 2023, preserved a system that gives preference to Native American families in foster care and adoption proceedings of Native children, rejecting a broad attack from some Republican-led states and white families who argued it is based on race. The court left in place the 1978 Indian Child Welfare Act, which was enacted to address concerns that Native children were being separated from their families and placed in non-Native homes. Tribal leaders have backed the law as a means of preserving their families, traditions, and cultures, and had warned that a broad ruling against the tribes could have undermined their ability to govern themselves. The issues are complicated. Justice Amy Coney Barrett wrote for a 7-justice majority that included the court's 3 liberals and 4 of its 6 conservatives. But the bottom line is that we reject all of the petitioners' challenges to the statute. Justice Clarence Thomas and Samuel Alito dissented, each writing that Congress lacks the authority to interfere with foster care placements and adoptions, typically the province of the states. The decision, Alito wrote, this serves the rights and interests of these children. But Justice Neil Gorsuch, a Colorado native who has emerged as a champion of Native rights since joining the court in 2017, wrote in a separate opinion that the decision safeguards the ability of tribal members to raise their children free from interference by state authorities and other outside parties. The leaders of tribes involved in the case called the outcome a major victory for tribes and Native children. We hope this decision will lay to rest the political attacks aimed at diminishing tribal sovereignty and creating instability throughout Indian law that have persisted for too long, said a joint statement from Indian nations leaders. President Joe Biden, whose administration defended the law at the High Court, noted that he supported the law 45 years ago when he was a Democratic senator from Delaware. Congress passed the law in response to the rate at which Native American and Alaska Native children were taken from their homes by public and private agencies. The law requires states to notify tribes and seek placement with the child's extended family, members of the child's tribe, or other Native American families. 3 white families, the state of Texas and a small number of other states, claim the law is unconstitutional under the Equal Protection Clause because it was based on race. They also contended it puts the interests of tribes ahead of children and improperly allows the federal government too much power over adoptions and foster placements, areas that typically are under state control. At last fall's arguments, several conservative justices expressed concern about at least one aspect of the law that gives preference to Native parents, even if they are of a different tribe from the child they are seeking to adopt or foster. The Supreme Court dealt with that issue by determining that neither Texas nor the parents had legal standing to make that argument in this case. The plaintiffs can make those arguments in state court proceedings, the justices said. More than 3/4 of the 574 federally recognized tribes in the country and nearly 24 state attorneys general across the political spectrum had called on the High Court to uphold the law.
before the Indian Child Welfare Act was enacted, between 25% and 35% of Native American children were being taken from their homes and placed with adoptive families in foster care or in institutions. Most were placed with white families or in boarding schools in attempts to assimilate them. Source: Associated Press, June 15th, 2023.

0: of age or older? Are you of Hispanic or Latina descent? 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NEIU master's student David Canola is performing a thesis study to determine and uncover gentrification's impact on Hispanic and Latina physical activity and would like your input. The study is seeking participants to complete a survey followed by an optional audio-recorded interview to help understand these effects. If you would like to participate, email Daniel at dacanola@neiu.edu. That's dacanola at neiu.edu for the survey link as well as any follow-up questions he may have for you. Gentrification affects all people, some much more than others. Help Daniel and the NEIU Health Sciences Department reveal these true
1: 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I'm so carried away with young women that I'll kill anybody by one of them.

Nothing I can do to please her. 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

It's time for a new course, a new coalition, a new leadership. Somebody got to rise above race, rise above sex, a new leadership, a choice, a chance. Don't cry about what you don't have, use what you got. Reagan won the last time, not by genius. Reagan won when we were asleep. He won by the margin of despair. He won by the margin, the fracture of our coalition. He won by the margin of racial division. He won by default. I close with another story. There's a little shepherd boy named David. Everybody in town was scared of Goliath. Philadelphia, your time has come. Don't stop at the mayor's office. Go on higher. Because you must never forget that about the time we began to take over cities, Nixon shifted the power to the suburbs. And now Reagan shifted it to the states. So you got mayors with more and more responsibility and less power. We've got more and more folk and fewer services. We cannot stop. We got to rise on higher. Little David. Little David. Little David. Took off his unnecessary garments. Little David. Didn't want to get weighted down with a lot of foolishness. Little David. Took what God gave him, a slingshot and a God biscuit, a rock. Our problem today is, David, we need to organize Pennsylvania and win because we're going to stop the rocks. It's been laying around and pick them up. In 1980, Reagan won Massachusetts by 2,500 votes. There were over 100,000 students unregistered, over 50,000 blacks, over 50,000 Hispanics. He won by 2,500. Ted Kennedy's state. Rocks just laying around. He won Illinois by 300,000 votes. 800,000 unregistered blacks, 500,000 Hispanics. Rocks just laying around. He won in 1980. 3 million high school students unregistered to vote. Now they've been registered to draft. Rocks just laying around. 11 million college students who could have chosen jobs over jails, peace over war, that didn't vote. Now they're crying. Rocks just laying around. Reagan won 8 southern states by 182,000 votes. But there were 3 million unregistered blacks in them same 8 states. Rocks just laying around. He won New York by 165,000 votes. 600,000 students unregistered. 900,000 blacks. 600,000 Hispanics. Rocks just laying around. 1980, Reagan won Pennsylvania by 300,000 votes, 400,000 students unregistered, more than 600,000 blacks unregistered. Reagan won Pennsylvania by the margin of despair, by the margin of the fracture of our coalition. Your time has come. Pick up your slingshot. Pick up your rock. Declare our time has come. A new day has begun. Red, yellow, black, and white. We're all precious in God's sight. Our time has come.

The thoughts will come, pounding in their mind. Everywhere they go, they'll never leave their sight. 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

more with the spring 2024 scholarship competition for students is open until November 30th, 2023. So make sure you apply now. All students are eligible, and we have been offering this scholarship twice a year for 4 years now. You simply just have to submit a one-page essay or a short video about a work or volunteer experience that you have. Please help us to spread the word among your colleagues and networks. And thank you very much, and feel free to reach out with any questions. They can be reached on Twitter and Instagram at More With Us.

Yes, so I'm asking all of us to transcend what is coming at us on all sides, and to think carefully and clearly. Because if we are all going to be herded into actions which are more dangerous even than what we are facing now, you know, then we will later regret the fact that we went all along silently and didn't raise our voices as citizens to ask, how can we get at the roots of this problem? And what can we do about it? And all of us can do something, can speak up. That's the most important thing, ask questions. It's the American thing, it's the patriotic thing to do, to question, to ask, to rethink. I want to end by reading a work of another artist, a poet, Daniel Berrigan, longtime anti-war activist. Even after the Vietnam War, he continued struggling against war and militarism. And he wrote this poem in memory of a friend of his, a man named Mitchell Snyder, who had worked for the homeless in Washington, D.C., and then at a certain point worked for years and years and years for the homeless and became disconsolate at what the government was unable to do, even while the government was building jet planes and bombers and nuclear submarines and nuclear missiles, and the government didn't have enough money to take care of the problem of the homeless, and he became disconsolate, and he killed himself one day. And Dan Bergen wrote this, in loving memory, Mitchell Snyder, some stood up once and sat down, some walked a mile and walked away. Some stood up twice, then sat down. I've had it, they said. Some walked 2 miles, then walked away. It's too much, they cried. Some stood and stood and stood. They were taken for fools. They were taken for being taken in. Some walked and walked and walked. They walked the earth, they walked the waters, they walked the air. Why do you stand, they were asked, and why do you walk? Because of the children, they said, and because of the heart, and because of the bread. Because the cause is the heart's beat, and the children born, and the risen bread. So, all right?

anything be done with your minuscule affairs? Oh, hungry, creeping speck, I release you from your cares.

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Edward Bernays persuaded women to smoke. He convinced the public that bacon and eggs were the true all-American breakfast. He also facilitated the successful overthrow of a democratically elected Guatemalan president. How did one man achieve these remarkable accomplishments? The methods he used to achieve these astonishing events are explained in his book, Propaganda. What is propaganda? Propaganda nowadays is seen as a synonym for lies. It implies half-truths, selective history, bias, misleading information, and other tricks. However, it can be used in a positive manner. For example, a campaign to improve public health through vaccination. When used in such a constructive way, it can be a progressive force, capable of improving and benefiting every life and every home. Specific propaganda should be seen as good or bad depending on the merit of the cause urged and the correctness of the information published. Modern propaganda is a consistent and continuing effort to create or shape events to influence public relations on an enterprise, idea or group. Edward Bernays worked for the Woodrow Wilson administration in the First World War, using a propaganda model promoting America's war efforts as bringing democracy to Europe. After swaying the public across the world with this slogan, he set to work on employing propaganda in peacetime. Due to negative implications surrounding the word propaganda because of its use by the Germans in the war, he promoted the term public relations. Public relations expert is concerned with bringing an idea to the awareness of the public using modern media communications and group formations of society. They act as an advisor to their clients. Edward Bernays had an impressive list of these clients, ranging from media companies such as Time Inc., CBS and NBC, through to individuals such as the President of the United States. He was not just a propagandist. He was concerned with courses of action, policies, systems and opinions, and the securing of public support for them. His responsibilities even included discovering new markets. The most famous new market Bernays was asked to uncover was that of women smoking cigarettes in the late 1920s. Up until then, women smoking in public was seen as a social taboo. Bernays sets about removing this taboo to potentially double tobacco companies' possible clientele. First, he contacted a psychoanalyst to understand the societal perceptions that dissuaded women from smoking. He found that for feminists, cigarettes were like torches of freedom that symbolised their non-conformity and freedom from male oppression. He used this information to formulate a strategy and got a group of stylish women to march in an Easter Day parade. Prior to the parade, he had told the press that a group of women's rights marchers would light torches of freedom. On his cue, the women lit up their cigarettes in front of the eager photographers. The result was press coverage in several major newspapers, including the New York Times, which helped to break the taboo against women smoking in public. The study of mass psychology has brought to light the fact that a group can have certain mental characteristics distinct from that of an individual. Learning how the masses are influenced by various factors allows us to affect change in public opinion with a fair amount of accuracy. However, propaganda will never be an exact science, in the same way psychology or sociology isn't, because they deal with humans. If you can influence leaders, you automatically influence the groups they rule or have authority over. The group mind has impulses, emotions, and habits rather than thoughts as such. It makes up its mind by impulsively following the example of a trusted leader or authority figure. If this is not available, the herd thinks by clichés or images that stand for a group of experiences or ideas. An old propagandist would treat the human mind as an individual machine and rely on certain stimulus, often repeated, creating a habit. Similarly, they would reiterate an idea to create conviction with individuals. For example, to advertise bacon and eggs, adverts would contain phrases along the lines of "Eat more eggs," "Bacon is good for you," and
bacon and eggs are cheap and healthy. A new propagandist such as Bernays, who understands group psychology, would first look at who influences eating habits. The answer is doctors and physicians. They would then suggest to these doctors and physicians to publicly state that eating bacon and eggs is good for you. The propagandist knows that a large number of people will follow the advice of their doctor due to the psychological relationship between a person and their doctor. A doctor signifies health, which in turn signifies long life. Bernays used these exact methods of leader influence to convince the public that bacon and eggs were the true all-American breakfast. Bernays sold more bacon, not by telling Americans that bacon is tasty, but by asking doctors the question, is it more healthy to eat a hearty breakfast or a skimpy breakfast? His advertisements then said, 9 out of 10 doctors recommend a hearty breakfast like this one, with a photo of bacon and eggs. An old advertiser would try to persuade an individual to buy an item immediately. For example, buy this piano, now! Using reiteration and emphasis directed upon the individual, the advertiser tries to break down sales resistance. A new advertiser would, instead of directly penetrating sales resistance, try to remove it by creating circumstances that will swing emotional currents that will build purchaser demand. For example, a new advertiser when selling a piano would try to develop acceptance of the idea of a music room in the house, perhaps by arranging an exhibition of music rooms by well-known designers, inviting key people of influence with regards to buying habits, i.e. famous musicians. The music room will be accepted, and people with a music room will naturally think of buying a piano, believing it comes as their own idea. Instead of saying to the purchaser, please buy a piano, they have caused the purchaser to say, please sell me a piano. All these methods and techniques were used for Bernays' most extreme propaganda campaign, the overthrow of the Guatemalan government. The government had introduced labour laws that allowed workers to strike if their demand for higher wages were not met. The United Fruit Company had been the largest landowner and employer in Guatemala for several years, and these laws would affect their profits. Edward Bernays was hired by the United Fruit Company to persuade Americans that the then Guatemalan president, Jacobo Arbenz, was a communist, when in reality he was a liberal capitalist. Bernays ran an intensive campaign of misinformation to portray the company as the victim of the government for several years, including taking American journalists to Guatemala and arranging for them to interview only those who opposed Arbenz. Bernays' involvement led to US President Eisenhower to intervene, and ultimately Arbenz was overthrown in a US-sponsored coup designed to make the world safe for large US corporations.

Did you know that many families qualify for free or low-cost childcare through the federal Head Start program? 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That's ITAV schools.org.

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So thanks to you for listening, and thanks to these people for doing it.

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0: On December 8th, 2019, Taquan Michael Manny was gunned down and shot 10 times to death. He was just blocks away from his home on the south side of Chicago. I still remember reading Fox 32 Chicago News headlines the next day. It said, one killed, 14 wounded in Chicago weekend shooting. I also remember reading the description describing what happened to him. It said, Taquan Manny was on the sidewalk about 11:40 a.m. Sunday in the 8700 block of South Low Avenue when someone walked up to him and fired shots at him. Chicago police and the Cook County Medical Examiner's Office said he was taken to the University of Chicago Medical Center where he did not make his injuries. He lived in that same neighborhood, they said. Today's episode, I sit down with my mother to talk about the life of her son, my brother, Taquan Manny.
1: What was he like as a kid?
2: As a kid, he loved outside. It was just fun to be around. He would laugh, dance, you know. He was okay kid. Typical, you know, kid, teenage, you know, kid. Yeah.
1: What was he like as a teenager?
2: He was different as a teenager. He got that, you know, he was doing things that I didn't like, but, you know, he knew it wasn't right and he got back on track. He did.
1: What were some of the things? Why do you think he became like bad or defiant or like acting out?
2: For one, I think he was acting out because of his father. He didn't have his father in his life. And, you know, just the crowd you be with, you know, he was hanging with the wrong. I don't think that it was a wrong crowd, but the neighborhood. And I think that he had, you know, as black men, you have to defend yourself and have that guard up at all times. So I think that's what happened.
1: What were some of the things he was doing?
2: Robbing people, things like that, things that I didn't like. But, you know, if you have, you know, people in your ear like me telling him what to do and things right, I think he was an okay boy because he would always listen to me. You know, and I told him a lot of things, you know, that I didn't like. And, you know, he never lied to me about if I heard something. He never lied. He just said, yeah, Ma, I did do that. But if he didn't do it, he was firm that he did not do it. And it came out to be that he really didn't do it. You know, so, yeah.
1: For, like, his overall life, what are some of the memories that you remember most about him?
2: Just being silly, laughing, dancing. Always got a crowd around him. Just being him, you know, he was a fun person to be around. He would dance, you know, dance, and he might not know how to dance, but he would dance, you know.
1: What were some of the biggest challenges that you had raising him?
2: Nothing scared him. He wasn't a scared person. And he was a person that whatever he say, he meant it, you know. That's, you know, and I used to always tell him, like, you know, Taquan, don't. But he, whatever he meant it, and he didn't take it back. He meant whatever he said.
1: What are some of the things you think he loved the most?
2: His family. Yeah. Friends. Family, friends. Yeah.
1: You
2: want
1: to take a break?
2: Yeah, me too.
1: So what is the story about, from what you know, about what happened to him and how he got killed?
2: Oh, there's so many stories. I really don't know. You know, he hears so much. I heard so much when he passed, and so many different stories till, you know, I kind of like sometimes blocked it out because it was just too much, because it was really messing with me mentally, you know, when you lose somebody and then you get on Facebook and you see a lot of stuff, you know, it really mess you up mentally. because you're trying to get the right story, but then you're trying to heal and overcome with what you've been hurt about. And then you got to hear all different stories from people. And it's like, sometimes you just got to block that negativity out so you can be able to heal of what you was hurting with, because as a mother, that's the worst pain, you know? So I had to block that out. I just blocked out a lot of stuff that I heard. YouTube, I blocked that out. It was just a lot that I heard, different stories, and I just blocked it out.
1: So what do you think happened?
2: He left here about 8 in the morning, 8:30 that morning. And the way he looked, you know, he said hi to all of us, and the way he looked, it was something that was bothering him that day. And I always play that in my head. I had told him, I said, Taquan, you know, me and Tayshia are going to go to work. Don't leave that front door unlocked. Just go through, you know. So he didn't do that. So when I called him, he was at home eating because Nino had made him some breakfast. And when I talked to him, he said, Mom, I'm good. I'm watching online order. I'm going to take me a nap. Within 15 minutes, they was calling me, telling me he was on the ground. I don't understand that. I really think that he got set up in my heart. I really think that. I really think he got set up. I really do. I had a lot of suspicions about people, and I don't know who called him out there. I really want to know, why did he go back outside? Because he was in the house, and I don't know who got him to come back outside, or did he just go because he was born in the house? I just don't know why he went back out. And his voice was very strange than it usually was that day. And I said, and the last thing he said to me, he said, Ma, I love you. I'll see you when you get here. And I said, okay, TQ, I love you too. And we hung up. And then when I got the phone call, I said, well, let me call his phone because he'll answer for me. If he don't answer, then that's him, you know, because his face was laid. They knew it was him, but I wanted to just call to see. And when I was calling, I could hear the police officer, like, his phone lighting up. That was me calling. So I said, yeah, that's him. I could hear the police doing CPR on him. And I remember this police officer saying that, you know, he was real mad because he said TQ had a mask on and he made him take it off. He covered his face. And he made him take it off. And he said, I started to take him in and just let him stay overnight. He said, and I should have did that. I could hear the police hollering and crying. And he was doing CPR at him and he was hollering. I was asking my friend, like, who is that hollering like that? And she was like, that's the police officer. And I'm like, oh my God. Cause I could just hear him say, I just seen him. What the, you know, like, what the hell? And I heard the sirens, and then I told my job, I was at work, I said, I gotta go. But on my way to the doctor, everybody was calling me and I didn't answer. And then my mom, she called me, and then I couldn't breathe. And Grandma Brenda was like, Chanel, take your pump. Just take your asthma pump. It might be your asthma. I said, Mom, it's not my asthma. And I took a deep breath and I couldn't breathe. And I think that's when he passed. It was like I was taking my last breath and I couldn't breathe. And I told Grandma Brenda, I said, Taquan, go, Ma. She said, no, he ain't. Don't you say that. I rebuke that in the name of Jesus. But it's like God gave me a sign that he took him. So when I went to the hospital, I just needed the confirmation because I already knew. And I think the hardest thing was when I had to go back there and see him. My baby looked like he was in peace. He really did. He had like a little smile on his face. I always told him to always watch his surroundings. I always told him that.
1: Do you think he could have stayed? He could have survived? Or do you think they did everything they could?
2: I think they did everything they could. But the way he got shot and they shattered his heart, he couldn't live. When he got shot 10 times, the bullets went in and out. He would have made it. But the bullet that they hit him in his back and it hit his heart, that's what killed him. That last bullet when he fell and they went close to him and killed him. That's how he died.
3: How did you find strength as a mother to live without him after 4 years?
4: It still hurts. The pain don't go away. You know, he always protected us. Just don't feel the same. I learned to cope with it. I learned how to, and I learned that it's okay not to be okay. And I had a lot of shoulda, coulda, wouldas. I always blamed myself for being, I had to learn like it wasn't my fault. You know, I couldn't keep blaming myself and being, I prayed every day for God to just give me strength every day I woke up, because I didn't have it. And I had to make myself get up and go to work and live, because I still got two other kids. So, you got to pick yourself up. But it was hard. And even 4 years is hard. The pain never left. I always feel hurt, especially when it's close to his death day, holidays and birthdays. That's when I really feel it, you know.
3: Do you think that you are still currently on a healing journey?
4: Yeah.
3: Where are you on your healing journey?
4: I can cope. I'm not completely there. I don't think I ever will be, but I'm able. I do know he at peace. And I think when I got the confirmation that he was okay, that made me at peace. But if I could have did something differently, I would have. I would have traded my life for him to stay if I had that choice.
0: Thank you for listening to my brother's story. I hope that you got a sense of who Taquan was, and that although he made a lot of mistakes, he still had a huge impact over the people around him. Thank you for listening.

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As of February 1st, the Trump regime's One Big Beautiful Bill now requires all able-bodied adults without dependents, ages 18 to 64, to work, go to school, or volunteer for 80 hours per month to qualify for SNAP benefits or food stamps. For the first time, people up to the age of 64 are considered able-bodied. The previous upper limit was 54. Previously, parents with children under 18 were exempt from work requirements. However, this is now dropped to parents with children 14 years of age and under. Veterans and unhoused people are also subject to work requirements. WZRD is a 501c3 nonprofit organization. 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

I'm glad to be back here again tonight. I like to not got here. So to start off with some of these things, which one will we start off with now? Blues, spiritual, folk song. Yeah, this is one of the folk songs. The title of this number is Going Down the Road Feeling Bad. And I do feel pretty bad tonight, but since I met that guy over there, you know, I'm feeling pretty good now.

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1: Whoopee!

If you are a strong writer and a chronically inquisitive person who wants a hands-on learning experience in community-engaged civic journalism, the Civic Reporting Fellowship opportunity is for you. City Bureau Civic Reporting Fellows typically have a demonstrated interest in journalism and civic issues, that is, community organizing, civic engagement, policy, etc., through personal projects, previous training, school, internships, etc. No professional experience is required. Journalists specializing in any medium may apply to be reporting fellows, but please note that the program focuses on growing fellows' reporting tools, writing and engagement skills. Special consideration will be given to applicants who have worked closely with South and West Side communities. Applicants must be living in or around Chicago to participate. Due to the demands of the fellowship, we do not recommend full-time students apply for this position. On rare occasions, we make exceptions for students who can demonstrate their ability to manage multiple time obligations well. Reporters will commit to 15 hours of work per week for 16 weeks and will be paid a $6,000 stipend in two-week increments. The weekly time requirements include Mondays 6 to 8 p.m. virtual learning session, Wednesdays 6 to 9 p.m. in-person workshop sessions at City Bureau's Bronzeville office, dinner included. 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Fellows can miss up to 4 required sessions during their 16 weeks. However, they will be asked to make up their time commitment during adjacent weeks. For any questions regarding the expectations or your application, please email fellowship@citybureau.org.

0: punk started in England, but it was several years before it made its way into America's suburbs. For American teens and preteens, it was a new discovery. What was once an expression of working class rage is now prepackaged individuality for teens with a yen for rebellion. Punk may well be dead in London and New York, but it's alive and well in suburbia. Meet the Hodges, Ron Jr., his sister Rhonda, Ron Sr., and Carolyn. They were a happy family who lived a quiet suburban life. Ron Jr., 15, was a junior high school football star. Rhonda, 16, was a cheerleader. Now, the kids are punks. And for the Hodges, that's a big problem.
1: They were thinking of putting me in a mental hospital for a while, because they figured I didn't want to live here, so they put me in a mental hospital. Thought I was crazy or something. It was because I changed.
2: The punk movement seems to be totally anti-parent, but especially anti-mother. And of course, it leaves me wondering, well, what did I do? What did I do?
1: When I first got into punk, I was saying, well, I'm not going to become anti-parent. And now I'm really anti-parent. I just changed.
3: This is a kid that changed from a top athlete and an honor student to a kid that was ready to drop out of school, didn't care about grades, doesn't care about athletics, doesn't care about anything except maybe listening to the music. He has no goal.
1: Well, we ran away because, we felt we didn't have any freedoms or anything.
3: They cannot just take one drink. They're going to drink to get high.
4: Saying that.
2: Well, you've done some drinking.
4: I've had maybe the equivalent of one glass of beer.
2: Well, you drank a half a bottle of wine before you drove my Cadillac.
4: When was that?
2: At the football game.
4: Oh, well, did Tina tell you that she did too?
2: No.
4: See, she did too.
2: Tina didn't tell me anything. I read it in your own handwriting.
4: No. Well, she did too. Now you know that. And her mother's going to.
3: We knew something was wrong. We didn't know what. And we had to use every method at our disposal to find out what was going on, because it was coming to the position where there was going to be physical violence.
4: They went through all my stuff to find out if I really did lie. And they found out by reading my diaries. So my advice to everyone else would be don't keep writing.
3: We did go through her diary. I was only able to read a couple of pages. Before I just felt sick to feel that this is what she has done to me. This is what she's done with my trust. To feel that she could do that to me.
2: It's like they show us one side. They put on an act for us when they want something. But we found out that they're not like that. And that really does hurt.
3: We found a letter from one of Ronnie's girlfriends that really set us off. We had the girl's father come over and he read the letter, and the things that they were saying about what they wanted to do, getting drunk, swallowing pink hearts and getting high, it was an eye-opener. It finally led us to a clue as to what was going on and why we weren't getting through to them.
1: They're too overprotective. And they say, how we broke their trust. We never had their trust. They never trusted us at all. So, we'd just lie anyway. What can it hurt? They're not trusting us anyway.
3: He's been at enough counseling to where somebody's told him that my fixation for him playing football is I'm trying to live my life through him. And be the football player through him that I never was, et cetera, which is a lot of BS. Basically, I don't need to go watch him play football. I can go watch anybody play football.
2: There's such a thing as diminished love. And believe me, we're experiencing it. When you've had so much hate come towards you for such a long time, love diminishes.
5: Because Armageddon's here at last. We'll all go up a nuclear blast. By war. Not war. Fight war. Not war.
0: So far, the Hodges haven't found any solutions to their punk problem. Now they're getting professional help. But the kids are still alienated, and the parents are still distraught. They are no longer a happy family, and they aren't alone. There are, of course, no figures on the number of punks in Los Angeles. Some say the movement is growing. Some say it's dying. Some say it isn't a movement at all. Maybe it's just a phase these kids are going through. Someday all these kids will be happy, well-adjusted adults. In the meantime, there's a big question facing a lot of parents and kids. Can the family survive this phase? When we come back, you'll meet a therapist who's trying to bridge the gap between punks and parents.

0: rape culture. It's a term that describes an environment where rape is pervasive,
1: normalized,
2: and accepted as inevitable.
3: Rape culture does not necessarily mean that society or individual people promote sexual violence in an outward, active manner.
4: Rather, rape culture is largely perpetuated via unexamined and false beliefs.
5: Some examples of rape culture include myths about sexual violence,
6: victim blaming,
1: language that trivializes rape,
2: jokes,
7: sexual objectification in ads,
8: images that glamorize sexual violence,
9: song lyrics that send confusing and harmful messages about consent, and much more.
0: Rape culture teaches people not to get raped.
2: We should be teaching people not to rape.
0: Rape culture normalizes sexual violence, and as a result, a victim survivor may not understand what happened to them as rape.
10: They may think they are overreacting
0: and decide not to talk to someone, get help, or report the violence.
1: Even if they do recognize what happened to be sexual violence, rape culture can cause them to blame themselves.
3: Feel guilty and/or ashamed and feel afraid that they will not be believed,
4: including by professionals and authorities.
7: How can we challenge rape culture?
0: We can start by believing survivors.
8: We can also examine our own internalized beliefs and prejudices about gender roles, sexuality, and sexual violence.
0: We can think about and question sexist and otherwise oppressive messages we encounter in pop culture and media.
5: We can challenge others if we hear them repeating rape myths or making victim-blaming statements or rape jokes.
7: Everyone deserves to live safely.
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1: If you've ever used a computer, smartphone, or a gaming system at any point in your life, then you owe a debt of gratitude to Ada Lovelace. Born in Victorian England during the time of the telegraph and the steam engine, she was the architect of the very first computer program, the predecessor to the programs running inside the device where you're watching this video right now. Her father was the famous and often scandalous poet Lord Byron, a man once described as mad, bad, and dangerous to know by one of his many lovers. He married a well-to-do young woman named Annabella, but the honeymoon didn't last long thanks to Byron's reputation for affairs with both men and women. Tired of his misbehavior, Lady Byron left him only a month after their daughter was born, stealing away with the baby as he slept. Ada would never see her father again. News of the scandal traveled quickly through London's high society, making her something of a celebrity, even as an infant. It was rare for girls in Victorian England to receive advanced schooling, since most people believed women were intellectually inferior to men and destined only for marriage and children. But Lady Byron was an unusually well-educated woman whose love of mathematics had once inspired her husband to call her the Princess of Parallelograms. She encouraged her daughter to pursue math and science, but frowned on poetry, imagination, or really anything that reminded her of her wayward husband. At the age of 17, Lovelace met the mathematician Charles Babbage for the first time, a brilliant but eccentric man whose passion for math and science matched her own. He was eager to share his plans for an ingenious machine that could compute and print tables of mathematical information. Although he hadn't actually built the device, he invited Lovelace and her mother to view an early prototype. Ada was immediately intrigued by the inventor, the invention, and the beautiful mathematics contained within its gears. Despite a 25-year age difference, she and Babbage started exchanging letters and quickly struck up a close lifelong friendship. Although she ultimately married a nobleman, her correspondence with Babbage continued and grew so intimate that some wonder whether there was a secret romance between them as well. Soon, Babbage conceived of an idea for a new and more sophisticated calculation device that he called the analytical engine. It could make more complex calculations and also contain two components that he called the store and the mill, or what later computer scientists would call the memory and the CPU. Lovelace saw the incredible potential of the device and wanted more people to know about it. So in 1843, she translated an academic paper about the analytical engine from French to English. In the process, she not only discovered a serious error in Babbage's calculations and helped him fix it, she also annotated the document with her own insights into the machine. These notes ended up being three times longer than the original article and turned what could have been a simple translation into one of the most important documents in computer history. In what would be called Note G, Lovelace made a profound conceptual leap whose implications would not be fully understood for almost 100 years. In her notes on the engine, Ada created an algorithm to demonstrate exactly how it could be used to compute a complex number sequence. Although neither she nor Babbage realized it at the time, this was something far more important than an academic reflection on the potential of the engine. It was the first computer program, and she'd written it. While Babbage viewed his invention as little more than an elaborate calculator, Lovelace saw something more, a revolutionary machine that could weave information the way a loom might weave an intricate pattern and create a new science unto itself. Her descriptions of the device not only foresaw the development of computer graphics and digital music, but include surprisingly philosophical mentions of truth and beauty. Despite her mother's efforts to stifle her sense of poetry, she saw the possibilities of the analytical engine in visionary metaphorical terms, and it opened a door into the future. The paper, along with her copious notes, was published in 1843, and Lovelace signed it with the initials AAL, hoping to conceal both her famous name and her gender. In the same year, one of her letters to Babbage mentions feeling very ill. She had suffered from poor health throughout her life, which male doctors insisted was the result of scientific work that was just too taxing for the weak feminine intellect. They insisted she was sick because of her intellectual overexertion. Needless to say, they were wrong. At the age of 36, she was diagnosed with cancer and died soon afterwards. Although Lovelace is now widely credited as a pioneer of computer science, her legacy is not uncontroversial. Lovelace spent most of her life being undervalued and condescended to by men, and her work has sadly faced the same issues in the modern era as well. Although there's some academic debate about whether her algorithm was truly the first computer program in the modern sense of the word, other critics have tried to dismiss her accomplishments entirely. They suggest that she simply did not have the knowledge to write a program, or that Babbage wrote the notes himself and she just put her name on them. One particularly uncharitable historian went so far as to call her mad as a hatter and claim that she contributed little to Babbage's work except trouble. Babbage, a genius in his own right, had very different words to say about the fellow scientist he knew and respected so well. In a letter to a friend, he called Lovelace an enchantress who has thrown her magical spell around the most abstract of sciences and grasped it with a force few masculine intellects could have exerted. After reading her notes on his work, he was astonished and wrote back in admiration, saying, "All this was impossible for you to know by intuition, and the more I read your notes, the more surprised I am at them, and regret not having earlier explored so rich a vein of the noblest metal." In the end, Babbage never actually built a complete version of his analytical engine, though he's still widely credited as the inventor of the first computer. But in Lovelace, we find not just the first programmer, but the first person to foresee the digital future. And despite the best efforts of her naysayers, she remained something truly remarkable. A person who looked at a calculator and saw the computer age.

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We're going to play some music by The Specials. Today we are honoring the memory of Billy Bullion, a very talented Chicago artist who sadly passed away a couple of days ago. And it's officially going to start at noon, but we're gonna start with a little music from The Specials because that was one of his favorites. And from there, we're going to move on to maybe a little Star Wars because that was another something that he enjoyed. 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

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We are live here at the Wizard. We have some vinyl here out of the... Woo, you can hear me going. This Wizard is going. We have some vinyl here out of the WZRD collection to play for you. This is called The Compact King Crimson. There you go. The Compact King Crimson. We're going to listen to 21st Century Man. Woo! This album smells funky, funky. Let's hope it is funky as it smells. Some albums smell funkier than others. You know, we got some things donated, and woo! Sometimes you can tell why.

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Little King Crimson off their album, The Compact King Crimson. I can say it 10 times real fast. How about you? We're going to go on to Rank and File. It's coming up. Oh, it's 12 noon. It's 12 noon. 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Today we're going to talk about Billy Bullion, who this particular wizard has known for over 40 years. I saw him perform in Scotland. I saw the force of nature. He became in Chicago Theater. And after all that time, I still knew better than to predict what Billy might do next. He founded the Conspirators and helped make a place for theater that was daring, funny, and unafraid to challenge its audience. He was a writer, director, actor, and tireless creator. He could find the theatrical possibility in an idea that someone else might dismiss as too strange, too sharp, too ambitious, and then he would put in the work to bring it to life. His intelligence was formidable. His humor was quicker still. He loved the specials and Star Wars. He had an appetite for art and ideas. And he shared what he loved with the people around him. On stage and off, he could change the energy of a room. Even near the end, his wit was intact. When Sarah read him an update about his illness, Billy made sure she wrote cancer in brackets exactly as he wanted it. He was also angry to be missing trivia. I can hear him in both details, precise about language, unwilling to surrender a good joke, and still wanting to be where his people were. 40 years is a long time to know someone, but nowhere near long enough. I'm grateful I got to see Billy perform in Scotland and witness the life he built in Chicago theater. I will miss his mind, his laughter, and the feeling that something remarkable might happen whenever he entered the room. The people who loved him and the theater he helped make will carry the energy of Billy as a force of nature forward. And with that in mind, we're going to hear a little music now to honor his memory. We'll be playing I'm going to play the Star Wars theme song. All right, you ready? The main theme. All right, here we go. 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

This is for Billy Bullion. Billy had a category for a bit that wasn't funny but belonged in the show anyway. In the theater he made with Sidney Feldman and the conspirators, it was called a three. It was the hardest call to earn. It meant the moment told a truth so raw the audience had to sit with it. Losing Billy feels like a three. I knew him 40 years. I watched the work that he and Sid made in Chicago. Billy could be wickedly funny, but he was after more than a laugh. He wanted theater to get past our defenses. He wanted us to notice what was absurd, what was cruel, and what we might be able to change. He gave that work everything he had. He wrote, directed, performed, gathered people together, and kept making shows. He understood that art could be unruly and playful and still tell the truth. Even at the end, he was precise about a joke.

look again. I will remember him by going to the theater, buying the ticket, listening to the specials, and making room for the difficult truth, as well as the joke. Billy knew both belonged in the show. 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It just doesn't seem possible. He was such a fierce advocate for the arts and a very talented artist. And he also inspired other people. He worked with other people. He was the only, someone said that he was the only white person to have directed this play. I'll keep you posted on the play. I think perhaps, I'm not sure if I have the author's permission to run it, because I would really like to. It's a powerful piece. So we're going to stay tuned here at WZRD Chicago, 88.3 FM, where you never know what to expect because we're freeform. We're going to play a little, we'll probably go back to this record that I have here. This is Rank and File. It's the an album with R. Carr on drums, Tony Kinman bass and vocals, Jeff Ross guitar and Ross Tronics, and Chip Kinman on guitar and vocals. And we're going to go to side one, track one, Black Book. Do you remember when people used to carry around black books? It was a thing for men to have a little black book where they kept a record of their conquests.

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We just had played Rank and File, Baby's Got a Black Book. So we're honoring the memory of Billy Bullion here today. We played some Star Wars. We played the specials. And now I'm going to play some Cowboy Junkies. I'm going to play side two off this album. It's called I'll Never Get Out of These Blues Alive. And we're dedicating this entire show to the memory of Billy Bullion. Here at WZRD Chicago, 88.3 FM.

All right, little cowboy junkies on this beautiful Saturday when we are honoring Billy Bullion, a great theater artist. So next up, we're going to play this tune off the specials. This is Trek number 1. Enjoy yourself. Come on, let's go, people.

Here's a public service announcement in memory of Billy Bullion. Tell a good joke. Be kind to someone who cannot do anything for you. Listen to the specials. Watch something from Star Wars. Share a meal. And invite somebody to the theater. Then do it again. Billy gave his time on Earth to art and the people around him. We can honor him by giving some of ours. 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Next up, a little Mo Tucker out of the WZRD collection. Guess I'm falling in love. Baby, what you want me to do?

right. So this record is very unique. It has, it doesn't have any like song dividers, and it also doesn't have the RPMs on here. You know, that's revolutions per minute. So I'm going to speed it up a little because it sounds a little off to me. Let's see if we can, if that'll make a difference.

So that's why don't you smile by Mo Tucker. And that was actually the side two of that LP, which was a little difficult for this wizard to discern. So listen to WCRD Chicago, 88.3 FM, where you never know what to expect. All right, let's go. Billy Bullion spent decades making theater in Chicago. 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And we've got another track here. This is the Specials. I found a CD out of the WZRD collection. This is track number 8 off More Specials. It's called Stereotypes.

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Wow! Yes! So next up, we're going to listen to Sally Timms and the Drifting Cowgirls. We're going to listen to track number one off this LP out of the WZRD collection, Long Black Veil. I'm going to be sure to play the correct RPM. You're listening to The Wizard, where you never know what to expect.

And that was Sally Tim singing Long Black Veil. We are honoring the memory of Billy Bullion today. Anybody is just getting this news and would like to call in with a story about Billy, you can call in and we'll broadcast live out of WZRD Chicago, 88.3 FM. You can dial 773-442-4578. And in the meantime, we're going to play a little Black Lives Matter by MC Monty, and then we're going to make a segue into a theatrical piece, which was directed by Billy Bullion, and titled Black Lives, Black Words. It was written by Reginald Edmond. Everybody respects Big E. Billy was the only white person to direct in this particular block of performances, which was backed by the community producers Pegasus Theater, Impact, and Black Ensembles BPT, alongside community partners Congo Square Theater and ETA. Some of the best theater visual artists in Chicago area performed for free to an audience of 200 plus people who showed up at the Greenhouse Theater as a gift to speak out on Black Lives Matter. 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And now we're going to prelude that with a little MC Monty off his LP titled Black Lives Matter.

0: You're listening to WZRD Chicago, 88.3 FM, and Billy Bullion knew a scene didn't have to be funny to belong in the show. Sometimes the moment that makes an audience uncomfortable is the one that tells the truth. Support artists willing to take that chance. Attend a new play. Share the work of a small theater company. If you make art yourself, make the thing that you have been afraid to try. In Billy's memory, give the bold idea a stage. And with that in mind, here's a play which Billy directed in August of 2015. It's titled Everybody Respects Big E, and it was written by Reginald Edmond and directed by William Bullion.
1: 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Open your eyes. Open your eyes.
2: Do I matter now? Yes, you matter now. I'm playing DVDs. CDs. And they Lil J.
0: All right, wait. We're going to try that one more time. Hello, Messy. Sorry, I get so excited I forget to close windows. That was beautiful. Okay, we're going to try that again. We're going to go right back to the top. Here we go with the introduction and everything.
2: By Reginald Edmond, performed by the author. A 12-year-old kid stands behind a box of bootleg DVDs and CDs. His name is Lil J.
3: Say, man. Say, hold on. I got the hotness right here. 3'10". What you looking for? I got them, man. DVDs, CDs. What you looking for? Because I got it right here. That Lil J's discount bootleg. All right. I feel you. Take care of yourself, man. It's cool. Thank you for not supporting your neighborhood anthropo negro.
2: Lil J takes a joint out of his back pocket and almost lights it to smoke.
3: What you mean I can't smoke? I'm stressing, man. Fucking stressing over here. Sucks not having Big E here out here with me. Now he could hustle. That man was a hustler for real. That was the true king of the Chi-Town hustle. Yeah. I miss my brother. Anyway, I got problems, man, you feel me? More money, more problems. Yeah, more like the less money in your pockets, the more problems you got.
2: Lil J puts the joint away and notices another possible customer walking by.
3: Hey, Blip! I got some hot DVDs for sale. Anything you looking for? What you want? What you looking for? Bastard. Anyway, where was I? Oh, yeah. Big E. Big E was a man. Not scared of nothing. Man, one time this cop comes over, approaching us about selling when we was in front of this Blockbuster. Guess they didn't like us taking their business from him. And the cop was like,
4: you can't be soliciting shit over here.
3: And then Big E, he looks at the cop and says, we ain't soliciting shit. We selling shit. We anthropo negro. Get your mind right, policeman. That shit cracked me up. Although we can't go back to the Blockbuster no more. To be honest, they ain't got a Blockbuster no more. Yeah, I'm gonna visit him. It's always good to see E. Big E's my hero, man. So if you're interested in buying some DVDs, man, that would help me out a lot. I'd be able to go visit Big E. Haven't seen him in a while, you know? I want to surprise him. I think he'd be happy to see me. But I gotta make like 3-4 good bus transfers to get to him. I don't know. Big E's always been the one to, you know, get everywhere. I ain't never been good at that shit. I just follow Big E, you know? Everybody respected Big E. I mean, everybody. Man, like one time, this guy comes up to me. Big brother, no neck hat looking motherfucker. Anyway, he rolls up on me, mad because I'm selling bootlegs on his block. And he has me up against the wall, you know, about to beat me down and shit. And Big E, he gets over there and he saves me, you know, and he's like, hey, man, let little man do what he do. He ain't hurting you. And, you know, tell you what, you sell weed, he sells movies. We all got what the other wants. Let's keep shit kosher, because eventually you're going to want to buy a movie. And I know we eventually want to go to buy some weed. So chill, man, chill. Can't we all just get along? Yeah, man. Big E is my hero. I'm going to go see him. He always made me feel safe. Like, I never had a family like Big E before. Big E is the closest thing I ever had to a big brother. Sometimes it would get late, and it would be so late, too late for me to get home by myself, because that's how you get fucked up around here, you know, rolling by yourself with merchandise, you know? And he let me stay at his place. Just a small room in this crack hotel, you know, with like free porn on the TV and roaches running around and shit. And no heat over on that Chi-Town Red. But it's his home, so I sleep there. But I at least know I'm safe with him there, and sometimes it would get cold, you know, and I'd be on the floor like usual, sleeping, shivering, because it's cold, but trying to sleep, and Big E, he'd say, hey, punk ass, come here. And he let me crawl into bed next to him, and he'd tell me, I love you, little bro. And I know I'm going to be all right. I know I'm going to be safe. That nothing could hurt me, because I know he was going to look out for me, whether it was on a cold, shitty night on a hotel or out here on these streets. And I know he was going to be there for me. Last night, I slept in his place without him. I didn't feel so safe that night. All because I didn't listen to Big E. He told me, don't go nowhere alone with merchandise. Don't go nowhere alone with merchandise. And these cops, they pull up and start messing with me, toss me back and forth and thinking they're teaching me a lesson and shit. And everybody respected Big E, you know? So he comes up to them and he stops them and they're like telling him, back the hell up, get the fuck away, show some ID. And he reaches into his back pocket to get his ID. And that's all he was doing, was just reaching into his pocket to get some ID. And you people claiming, and when I mean you people, I mean the cops, said he had a weapon, claiming he was this big monster when they felt their lives were endangered. And you people paint him as the worst man walking. But shit, just ask the people that knew him. Just ask the people that knew who he was, and they tell you straight up. Everybody respected Big E. Everybody respected Big E. Everybody respected Big E.
0: 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It is 1 o'clock in the afternoon. And here at the Wizard, we are honoring the life and legacy of none other than Billy Bullion, who directed that piece we just heard. It was from a performance titled Black Lives, Black Words, which occurred in August of 2015. And that the title of that piece is Everybody Respects Big E by Reginald Edmond. And next up, we're going to listen to a little vinyl out of the WZRD collection. I think track number 3. Let's see how it goes. Better have it on the right RPM.

All right, so that was a little of the specials. And next up, we've got a little the theme from Star Wars, Attack of the Clones, here at WZRD Chicago, 88.3 FM. 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

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It was the Revenge of the Clones, and so we're honoring our dear friend Billy Bullion today with some music. And I discovered we have the specials in our collection, and I want to play this for Sarah, his paramour, who was with him right up to the end. You know, it takes a special kind of person to be there for you when the going gets tough. And boy, I don't know what's tougher than losing someone to the big C word. So we're going to play a little Dean Martin here at WZRD Chicago, 88.3 FM.

0: Oops, that wasn't Dean Martin. That's Johnny Cash. I have both Johnny Cash and Dean Martin queued up. That seemed really appropriate. Maybe we'll go with that next. Here we go. You're listening to WCD. There you go, the right correct CD.
1: If they gave...
0: Ah!

Billy Bullion believed theater should make us laugh, think, and sometimes squirm. He and Sidney Feldman founded the Conspirators to put that belief on stage in Chicago. Keep Billy's work in front of an audience. See a show. Follow the company or support its next production at conspirewithus.org. 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Billy would. We're going to play a little Johnny Cash now. You know I have it queued up.

if heartaches brought pain. In love's crazy game, I'd be a legend in my time. If they gave gold statuettes for tears and regret, I'd be a legend in my time.

So here's a little something on the conspirators. The conspirators work exclusively in a neo-comedia style called The Style. Initially developed by Los Angeles stalwarts, the Actors Gang, and Chicago's own New Crime Productions, The Style combines the basics of commedia dell'arte with intense emotional states and influences like kabuki, kali, Bugs Bunny, and high-energy punk rock aesthetic that a critic once called a coke-fueled clown nightmare. Elements of the style include grotesque makeup and costume, stylized movement punctuated by percussion, audience address, and malevolent satire. In Chicago, the style has been seen in Mariachi's The Resistible Rise of Arturo Yui, Babes with Blades, Le Imbecile, and New Crimes, The Balcony, Alakazam, After the Dog Wars, and Fear and Loathing in Las Vegas. We interviewed Jeff Beck, who was the artist who played the percussion for New Crime. He's now in L.A. The conspirators have proudly built upon the work of our progenitors to create a highly acclaimed body of work since 2016. The style is also an amazing spectacle in its freestyle improvisational mode, employing a live style coach barking calls to the performers as they create real, on-time, on-stage insanity, seemingly pulling transcendent laissez out of thin air. The decision-making and getting-things-done group of the conspirators is the cadre. Decisions are made by those in the room. We are always looking for awesome folks to jump in and help and down for the cause. The cadre include William Bullion, Sidney Feldman, Peg Burr, Libby Kunkel, Matt Bonacorso, Sebi Woltz, Mike McShane, and Hallie Blackstone. The conspirators are supported by grants from the Illinois Arts Council Agency and DCASE. In order to keep up with them, you can go to their website at conspirewithus.org. And I'm reading, this wizard is reading directly from their website. We're doing that so that we can honor the memory of their executive director, artistic director, Billy Bullion, who passed away just 2 days ago. And it's really hard to believe that he's gone. He was such a tour de force, such an epic artist, and he will be truly missed. We played a little theater that he had directed with Reginald Edmond for Black Lives, Black Words, that was titled Everybody Respects Big E earlier. And so we'll see. There's other things that were directed on that particular day. It was on behalf of Black Lives and Black Words, especially Black Lives Matter. That was in August 2015. You know, it's not over. Black lives still matter, and there's a lot of racism still going on, sadly. You would think that it would be gone by now if wishes were horses. I mean, it would be so nice if that were the fact, because people are people, regardless of what their color is. Hello, wake up. So we have some music lined up here for you today. I have track number 11 of this CD. Actually, I was going to play track number 6. It's called The Democratic Circus. This is off the Talking Heads CD. It was in the same area where the specials were. So, hey, let's go. It's Freeform.

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This is Meditations Before Kaddish. When I die, give what's left of me away to children and old men that wait to die. And if you need to cry, cry for your brother walking the street beside you. And when you need me, put your arms around anyone and give them what you need to give me. I want to leave you something. Something better than words or sounds. Look for me in the people I've known or loved. And if you cannot give me away, at least let me live in your eyes and not in your mind. You can love me best by letting hands touch hands and by letting go of children that need to be free. Love doesn't die. People do. So when all that's left of me is love, give me away.

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Billy Boyden believed satire could bring a difficult truth into the light. In his honor, don't let racism pass as a joke or disappear into silence. When you witness it, speak up if you can do so safely. 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In Billy's memory, please look out for one another. 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And we're going to hear a little Beethoven. Beethoven. Do you love Beethoven? A little of the number 9? Yeah? Just to close us out and send out William Bullion with a wonderful symphony to honor his life and legacy. This is Symphony Number 9, Ode to Joy, which is what Billy brought us. He brought so much joy to the world. Wishing you joy. Go see some live theater and support the Conspirators Theater Company. This is recorded by Sir Antonio Pappano and the London Symphony Orchestra.

That was a listener request. We Love You by the Rolling Stones. And that's going out for our loyal listener, as well as Billy Bullion, who we lost just 2 days ago. I'm going to do a read aloud of this article from New City Stage. It was written by Hugh Iglarsh. It came out December 18th, 2019, and I'm doing this in honor of Billy Bullion. Commedia Delight, the conspirators William Bullion and Sid Feldman on their stylized approach to theatricality. The conspirators are a young theater company with an old soul. Rooted deeply in Chicago theater history, the group borrows enthusiastically from just about every subversive aesthetic movement of the last century, from German expressionism and high modernism to absurdism and punk. What they have achieved with their first two major works, The Resistible Rise of Herr Helmut Drumpf in 2016, The Deck Chairs, or Make the Titanic Great Again, 2 years later, is nothing less than the revival of political cabaret in Chicago, just when it is most needed. Heavily influenced by the dramaturgy of Bertolt Brecht, but in pacing and vibe much more like the old Carol Burnett variety show, the conspirators' plays are goofily outrageous assemblages of satire, song, clowning, and sketch comedy, which deliver their topical commentaries with wit and verve. Director Billy Bullion and writer Sid Feldman are the conspirators' brain trust, longtime friends and creative partners who share an approach honed over four decades of theatrical troublemaking. I talked to the pair in a diner across the street from the Anathema Theater, where they were finalizing preparations for The Accidental Death of a Black Motorist, their latest production. Having both have day jobs and were running on much coffee and little sleep, but found the wherewithal to be effusively friendly and responsive. Bullion and Feldman both hail from Evanston, where they met as teenagers almost 40 years ago. "We were both mods," says Feldman. We would go to the same concerts. Their paths split during their college years, with Bullion attending UCLA, where he fell in with Tim Robbins and other members of the Los Angeles-based Actors Gang, and afterwards spending a year studying directing at the Goodman School of Drama, now the Theater School at DePaul. The Actors Gang originated what's simply called the style, a modern take on the age-old Italian popular theater form known as commedia dell'arte, which combines a character-based improv with a zany physicality. With its rimshot punchlines, grotesquely plastered on makeup, and emotionalized line delivery, the style also owns much to such lowbrow art forms as vaudeville, burlesque, and Looney Tunes. Every conspirator's play is performed in the style, but I'm getting ahead of myself. While Bullion, who calls himself a lifelong storefront theater maker, studied drama and later acted and directed at a number of local troupes, including Sliced Bread Productions, The Prop Theater, Akvavit, Babes with Blades, and The Factory Theater, where he's currently marketing director, Feldman took another route. "I had no training in theater," he says. "I was a philosophy major at Loyola when I opened my own window cleaning business and dropped out of school." Early on, Feldman got into the business side of the arts, promoting nightclubs, managing bands, and eventually producing plays. In the 90s, Feldman served as the producer at New Crime Productions, which imported the style to Chicago. The high-concept punky troupe was meant to be a surrealistic slap in the face of the local theater scene, but it ended up more as a launching pad and side project for such heavy-duty talents as John Cusack and Jeremy Piven. I reviewed New Crime's hyperkinetic 1989 staging, directed by Cusack, of Yvonne Goal's Dada-inspired oddity, Methusalem, and concluding that the play won't bore you, but it may grate on your nerves, which, of course, was the point. New Crime got old and died in 1995, a victim of its own success, but not before doing Accidental Death of an Antichrist, Nobel Prize-winning playwrights Dario Fo's fact-based account of an Italian radical's police-assisted, quote-unquote,
accidental tumble from a high window. The production made an impression. In the meantime, Feldman had been bitten by the writing bug. I was involved in theater, and I didn't always like what I saw, he says. I thought I could do better, so I started writing plays and screenplays. Then I reconnected with Billy. By the middle of this decade, the two old friends felt the time was ripe for a new theater company, says Bullion. We were champing at the bit, feeling like we wanted to do something rougher and more significant. As the presidential election loomed in 2016, the pair devised its takeoff of Brecht's The Resistible Rise of Arturo Uy, performed in this style. Recasting the villainous Uy, a melding of Hitler and Al Capone, in a Trumpian mode, made Brecht's 1941 play more relevant and more resonant. We want to create theater that's magical in the Brechtian way, showing the audience our tricks, explains Bullion. But it's not just clowning around, adds Feldman. There's a serious eye on reality. What makes Dario Fo's 1970s satire style such a natural fit for the cabaret troupe after being retrofitted for 2019 Chicago? We're doing that play, but we're not doing that play, says Feldman. Here, we don't have an anarchist problem like Italy. We have police cops killing black people. We have a cops killing black people problem. As in Fo's original, the show will have its share of comedia-style playfulness as the troupe seeks to convey not just a viciousness of racism and police brutality, but also the absurdism and hypocrisy of a system whose idea of serving and protecting too often involves shooting first and lying later, which protects the perpetrators with a mafia-like code of silence. Treating subjects as dark as police violence and encroaching fascism in a farcical manner may seem counterintuitive, not to mention inappropriate, but the two conspirators argue that such an exaggerated, stylized approach is dramatically necessary to reach today's theatergoers. Quizzical isn't theatrically interesting, says Feldman. Scared to death is. Look, the big serious theaters in town are losing subscribers as their audiences get older. But a vaudeville-ish style draws everyone in because it's theatrical. Without that style, you might as well watch it on PBS, echoes Bullion. Theater has to be theatrical. It has to have some reason to exist as theater, not as any other medium. And so, the conspirators forge ahead, doing their own thing, challenging not just the reactionary political forces in society, but also the stodginess, cautiousness, and narrowness of the city's theatrical establishment. Theater should be the thing that exercises our demons collectively, says Bullion. I love all those large questions asked by modernism. What's missing now in theater are the universal truths. All we get are the tribal ones. It's tribalism that sells tickets, but you dropped all critical and self-critical thinking. There's no shortage of critique in the conspirators' radically irreverent work, which attacks everything from political chicanery to media idiocy to their own pretensions, all in a spirit that is intellectually serious but never solemn. The simplicity and informality of the group that holds no auditions but does subject performers to demanding workshops in the style are its strengths. We are reverse privileged, says Bullion. We don't have to pay much rent, so we can be fast and loose. After 3 years, the conspirators are well on the way to forming a community of like-minded artists, which will make their collaborative theater-making process easier and more fluent. To conspire literally means to breathe together, notes Bullion, and that's their goal. Not only to come together creatively as a company, but also to connect in a deep and meaningful way with their audience.
Theater should be an intimate experience, says Feldman. It should be like seeing your friend's band or going to some underground event in occupied Paris during World War II. It's supposed to feel dirty and rough. That was from New City Stage and was written by Hugh Iglarsh. It was published on December 18th, 2019. The title again, Commedia Delight. The conspirators, William, and it's abbreviated, W, capital W, little M, period. William Bullion and Sid Feldman on their stylized approach to theatricality. And I actually met Billy Bullion while he was doing his brief stint at the Goodman School of Drama in directing. So it's now called the theater school at DePaul. But that was when we met. So that was, it was quite some time ago. But just really, really devastated to have lost him. And I hope to keep the flame lit of his love for theater by honoring his memory today here at WZRD Chicago 88.3 FM, and also through this particular wizard's work as a theater teacher for Chicago Public Schools. So I have a CD in the CD player to play for you. This is the Bell of Tibet, and we're playing this to honor the memory of Billy Bullion, and we're going to play track number 4 off the CD. It's called Eight Paradises. May you rest in every paradise that there is, that the world, or not this world, but the next world has to offer. Darling Billy.

please join us next Saturday, October 3rd at 3 p.m. at the Nighthawk in Albany Park. That's located at 4744 North Kimball, for a forum on the politics of public art in Chicago and beyond with historians Peter Cole and Elizabeth Todd Brayland. Public art matters. Monuments and public spaces signal what the dominant or mainstream community believes is worth remembering. In Chicago, as in some other cities, the public art landscape has a surprising history of promoting anti-worker, racist, and even fascist ideals. Specifically, this forum will discuss the history of the Haymarket Police Monument, the Confederate Mound in Oakwood Cemetery, and Balboa Monument on Balboa Drive, which is dedicated to Italian fascism. We will also discuss new monuments dedicated to fighting racism and historical amnesia, which are currently in the works. Free of charge and open to the public. You can find more details as part of the monthly series, Juxtapositions, Conversations on Art, Ideas, and Global Crosscurrents, a co-production of New Lines Magazine and Nighthawk. Please come. So that's next Saturday at 3 p.m. at the Nighthawk. So if you're looking for something to do next Saturday at 3 p.m., I'll just leave out of the Wizard and head on over to the Nighthawk in Albany Park to talk about some public art. I think it's really important. It's funny because just this week I was helping out in a classroom with children who were looking up landmarks in Chicago. And one of them wanted to do something on Auburn Gresham. And I was like curious about what is actually available in Auburn Gresham that is art. So apparently there's this sculpture and it's located in, I think it's called Renaissance Park. Yes, it's the Renaissance Park Sculptural Fountain. And it's in 2000, after the city of Chicago transferred a derelict site in the Auburn Gresham neighborhood to the Chicago Park District, the agency hired landscape architect Site Design Group and artist Jersey Kennar to plan the new park. When the park was dedicated 2 years later, the area, once ignored and run down, has become a new era, a renaissance of exciting change. Renaissance Park was named in honor of the site's symbolic and physical importance to the improving community that it serves. Jersey Kennar, who was born in 1948, created the sculptural fountain, which serves as the centerpiece of the beautiful new park. He was born in Iwanicz, Zdroj, Poland. Kennar studied sculpture at the Academy of Fine Arts in Gdansk, Poland. He immigrated to the United States, settling in Chicago, where he opened the Wooden Gallery in 1980. In addition to large-scale wooden sculptures, Kennar also produced works of bronze and stone. Completed in 2001, Renaissance Park Sculptural Fountain symbolizes the strength and energy of the residents of the surrounding neighborhood, as well as the African American community in general. Black granite spheres configured in a pyramidal pile represent significant African American figures who made important contributions to music, literature, sports, politics, and social change. The names of 11 significant individuals, such as Martin Luther King, Rosa Parks, Harold Washington, and Maya Angelou, are incised into the stone. Water flows from the stone, forming a river representing a spring of positive change. The river trickles towards a tall black granite plinth, symbolically allowing love and positive energy to flow through the entire community. So, it's a pile of monolithic black spheres.
I see Muddy Waters' name on one stone. I see Muhammad Ali. So, yeah, that's really worth looking into. So there is some good, just to let you know, it's not all gloom and doom, but I think that this forum next Saturday, October 3rd, about public art that matters, is going to be really, really informative. So that's 3 o'clock in the afternoon, Saturday, October 3rd, and it's on part of a monthly series called Juxtapositions, Conversations on Art, Ideas, and Global Cross Currents. Very cool. All right. You're listening to WZRD Chicago, 88.3 FM. It's almost three o'clock in the afternoon. This wizard's got to go. There's a performance in Oak Park that I've got to catch. And I hope that you have a wonderful day. I send you peace and love. I hope the next wizard shows up soon for you. We're sending out big hugs to Sarah, who lost her true love with Billy Bullion, and to Sid Feldman and all the co-conspirators who he worked with, sending big hugs wrapped in happy memories of Billy Bullion. Peace.

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Thanks a lot for doing that.

between the Alternative Schools Network and the Illinois Department of Children and Family Services, DCFS, to provide year-round educational and social services to older, out-of-school youth in foster care. YS3 serves out-of-school youth in foster care from the ages of 15 to 21 who are interested in returning to school and earning a high school diploma or GED. The program is coordinated through 15 community-based alternative high schools. The youth also receive wraparound services, including life skills, scholarship program, college preparation, leadership training, and computer-assisted learning. For more information on the YS3 program, please call 773-728-4030, extension 136 or extension 152.

It's difficult to know much for certain about the Chinese philosopher Lao Tzu. Even his name can be a little confusing. It's also sometimes translated as Lao Tzu or Lao Tse. Lao Tzu is said to have been a record keeper in the court of the central Chinese Zhou dynasty in the 6th century BC and an older contemporary of Confucius. He may also have been entirely mythical, much like Homer in Western culture. Lao Tzu is said to have tired of life in the Zhou court as it grew increasingly morally corrupt. So he left and rode on a water buffalo to the western border of the Chinese Empire. Although he was dressed as a farmer, the border official recognized him and asked him to write down his wisdom. According to this legend, what Lao Tzu wrote became the sacred text known as the Tao Te Ching. After writing this piece, Lao Tzu is said to have crossed the border and disappeared from history, perhaps to become a hermit. In reality, the Tao Te Ching is likely to be the compilation of the works of many authors over time. But stories about Lao Tzu and the Tao Te Ching itself passed down through different Chinese philosophical schools for over 2,000 years. Lao Tzu was the leading figure in the spiritual practice we now know as Taoism, which is more than 2,000 years old and still popular today. There are at least 20 million Taoists and perhaps even 500 million living around the world now, especially in China and Taiwan. They practice meditation, chant scriptures and worship a variety of gods and goddesses in temples. Taoists also make pilgrimages to 5 sacred mountains in eastern China in order to pray at the temples and absorb spiritual energy from these holy places, which are believed to be governed by immortals. Taoism is deeply intertwined with other branches of thought, like Confucianism and Buddhism. There is a story about the 3 great Asian spiritual leaders, Lao Tzu, Confucius, and Buddha. All were meant to have tasted vinegar. Confucius found it sour, much like he found the world full of degenerate people. And Buddha found it bitter, much like he found the world to be full of suffering. But Lao Tzu found the world sweet. This is telling because Lao Tzu's philosophy tends to look at the apparent discord in the world and see an underlying harmony guided by something called the Tao. The Tao Te Ching, which describes the Tao, is somewhat like the Bible. It gives instructions, often vague and generally open to multiple interpretations, on how to live a good life. It discusses the Tao as the way of the world, which is also the path to virtue, happiness, and harmony. The way isn't an inherently confusing or difficult thing, but in order to follow the Tao, we need to go beyond simply reading and thinking about it. Instead, we must learn flowing or effortless action. It's a sort of purposeful acceptance of the way of the Tao and living in harmony with it. This might seem lofty and bizarre, but most of Lao Tzu's suggestions are actually very simple. First, we ought to make more time for stillness. To the mind that is still, Lao Tzu said, the whole universe surrenders. We need to let go of our schedules, worries, and complex thoughts for a while and simply experience the world. We spend so much time rushing from one place to the next in life, but Lao Tzu reminds us, nature does not hurry, yet everything is accomplished. It's particularly important that we remember certain things, grieving, growing wiser, developing a new relationship, only happen on their own schedule, like the changing of leaves in the autumn or the blossoming of the bulbs we planted months ago. When we're still and patient, we also need to be open. The usefulness of a pot comes from its emptiness, Lao Tzu said. Empty yourself of everything, let your mind become still. If we're too busy, too preoccupied with anxiety or ambition, we will miss 1,000 moments of human experience that are our natural inheritance. We need to be awake to the sounds of the birds in the morning, the way other people look when they're laughing, the feeling of wind against our face. These experiences reconnect us to parts of ourselves. This is another key point of Lao Tzu's writing. We need to be in touch with our real, deeper selves. We spend a great deal of time worrying about who we ought to become, but we should instead take time to be who we already are at heart. We might rediscover a generous impulse or a playful side we'd forgotten, or simply an old affection for long walks. Our ego is often in the way of our true self, which must be found by being receptive to the outside world rather than focusing on some critical, too ambitious internal image. When I let go of who I am, Lao Tzu wrote, I become what I might be. Nature is particularly useful for helping us to find ourselves. Lao Tzu liked to compare different parts of nature to different virtues. He said, the best people are like water, which benefits all things and does not compete with them. It stays in lowly places that others reject. That is why it's so similar to the Tao. Each part of nature can remind us of a quality we admire and should cultivate ourselves. The strength of the mountains, the resilience of trees, the cheerfulness of flowers. Of course, there are issues that must be addressed by action, and there are times for ambition. Yet Lao Tzu's work is important for Taoists and non-Taoists alike, especially in a modern world distracted by technology and focused on what seem to be constant, sudden, and severe changes.
His words serve as a reminder of the importance of stillness, openness, and discovering buried yet central parts of ourselves.

0: Can you hear that? It's your bathtub. The water is pouring over the side. 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It's the first step, but we also need to stop the person who abused before he or she becomes abusive again. 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

0: Hey, this is Jimmy Whispers, and you're listening to WZRD Chicago. Have a nice time.
1: Whoop 'em up cattle, I'm setting up a straddle, and I'm riding around the cattle, and whoop die yiddle 'em, yay, I'm a yay, bump I diddle 'em, yay. I went out a riding, I got a straddle, and the mule drove me right back up on the saddle, and whoop die yiddle 'em, yay, I'm a yay, bump I diddle 'em, yay. Let me tell

Oh, a $10 horse and a $40 saddle. Now I'm gonna punch all the longhorn cattle and whoop diddle-um, yay, yay, bump-a-diddle-um-lay. I woke up one

0: Professor Chomsky, could we start by listening to explain what the propaganda model, as you call it, is? For many people, the idea that propaganda is used by democratic rather than merely authoritarian governments will be a strange one.
1: Well, the term propaganda fell into disfavor at the around the Second World War, but in the 1920s and the 1930s, it was commonly used and, in fact, advocated not by leading intellectuals, by the founders of modern political science, by Wilsonian progressives, and, of course, by the public relations industry, as a necessary technique to overcome the danger of democracy. The institutional structure of the media is quite straightforward. We're talking about the United States, but it's not very different elsewhere. There are sectors, but the agenda-setting media, the ones that sort of set the framework for everyone else, like the New York Times and the Washington Post and so on, these are major corporations, parts of even bigger conglomerates. Like other corporate institutions, they have a product and a market. Their market is advertisers, that is, other businesses. Their product is relatively privileged audiences, more or less.
0: So they're selling audiences to
1: They're selling privileged audiences. These are big corporations selling privileged audiences to other corporations. Now the question is, what picture of the world would a rational person expect to come out of this structure? And then we draw some conclusions about what you'd expect, and then we check, and yes, that's the picture of the world that comes out.
0: And is this anything more than the idea that basically the press is relatively right-wing, with some exceptions, because it's owned by big business, which is a truism, is well known?
1: Well, I would call the press relatively liberal. Here I agree with the right-wing critics. So especially the New York Times and the Washington Post, which are called, without a trace of irony, the New York Times is called the establishment left in, say, major foreign policy journals. And that's correct, but what's not recognized is that the role of the liberal intellectual establishment is to set very sharp bounds on how far you can go, this far and no further.
0: Give me some examples of that.
1: Well, let's take, say, the Vietnam War, probably the leading critic, and in fact one of the leading dissident intellectuals in the mainstream is Anthony Lewis of the New York Times, who did finally come around to opposing the Vietnam War about 1969, about a year and a half after corporate America had more or less ordered Washington to call it off. And his picture from then on is that the war, as he put it, began with blundering efforts to do good, but it ended up by 1969 being a disaster and costing us too much.
0: So what would what would the non-propaganda model have told Americans about the Vietnam War at the same time?
1: Same thing that the mainstream press was telling them about Afghanistan. The United States invaded first of all, in the 1950s, it set up a standard Latin American-style terror state, which had massacred tens of thousands of people, but was unable to control a local uprising, and everyone knows, at least every specialist knows that's what it was. And when Kennedy came in 1961, they had to make a decision because the government was collapsing under local attack. So the U.S. just invaded the country. In 1961, the U.S. Air Force started bombing South Vietnamese civilians, authorized napalm, crop destruction. Then in 1965, February, 1965, the next major escalation took place against South Vietnam, not against North Vietnam. That was a sideshow. That's what an honest press would be saying, but you can't find a trace of it.
0: Now, if the press is a censoring organization, tell me how that works. You're not suggesting that proprietors phone one another up, or that many journalists get their copy spiked, as we say?
1: It's actually, Orwell, you may recall, has an essay called Literary Censorship in England, which was supposed to be the introduction to Animal Farm, except that it never appeared, in which he points out, look, I'm writing about a totalitarian society, but in free, democratic England, it's not all that different. And then he says, unpopular ideas can be silenced without any force. And then
0: he gives
1: a two-sentence response, which is not very profound, but captures it. He says two reasons. First, the press is owned by wealthy men who have every interest in not having certain things appear. But second, the whole educational system, from the beginning on through, just gets you to understand that there are certain things you just don't say. Well, spelling these things out, that's perfectly correct. I mean, it's the first sentence is what we expand
0: on. This is what I don't get, because it suggests that, I mean, amateur people like me are self-censoring.
1: No, not self-censoring. There's a filtering system that starts in kindergarten and goes all the way through. And it doesn't work 100%, but it's pretty effective. It selects for obedience and subordination. And especially, I think...
0: So stroppy people won't make it to positions of influence.
1: There'll be behavior problems, or if you read applications to a graduate school, you see that people will tell you he's not doesn't get along too well with his colleagues. You know how to interpret those things.
0: I'm just interested in this because I was brought up, like a lot of people, probably post-Watergate film and so on, to believe that journalism was a crusading craft and that there were a lot of disputatious, stroppy, difficult people in journalism. And I have to say, I think I know some of them.
1: Well, I know some of the best and best-known investigative reporters in the United States. I won't mention names because I don't want to... whose attitude toward the media is much more cynical than mine. In fact, they regard the media as a sham. And they know and they consciously talk about how they try to play it like a violin. If they see a little opening, they'll try to squeeze something in that ordinarily wouldn't make it through. And it's perfectly true that the I'm sure you're speaking for the majority of journalists who are trained, have it driven into their heads, that this is a crusading profession, adversarial, we stand up against power, a very self-serving view. On the other hand, in my opinion, I hate to make a value judgment, but the better journalists, and in fact the ones who are often regarded as the best journalists, have quite a different picture, and I think a very realistic one.
0: How can you know that I'm self-censoring? How can you know that journalists...
1: I don't say you're self-censoring. I'm sure you believe everything you're saying. But what I'm saying is if you believe something different, you wouldn't be saying it.
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0: I don't feel any compulsion just to stand under the spotlight night after night or year after year, unless I have something to say or something new to disclose about my own work.
1: Would you read Two Slept Together?
0: Okay, I don't have it here. Do you have it?
1: Yeah.
0: Two went to sleep almost every night. One dreamed of mud, one dreamed of Asia. Visiting a Zeppelin, visiting Nijinsky. Two went to sleep. One dreamed of ribs, one dreamed of senators. Two went to sleep, two travelers. The long marriage in the dark. The sleep was old, the travelers were old. One dreamed of oranges, one dreamed of Carthage. Two friends asleep, years locked in travel. Good night, my darling, as the dreams wave goodbye. One traveled lightly, one walked through water, visiting a chess game, visiting a booth, always returning to wait out the day. One carried matches, one climbed a beehive, one sold an earphone, one shot a German. Two went to sleep. Every sleep went together, wandering away from an operating table. One dreamed of grass. One dreamed of spokes. One bargained nicely. One was a snowman. One counted medicine. One tasted pencils. One was a child. One was a traitor. Visiting heavy industry. Visiting the family. Two went to sleep. None could foretell. One went with baskets. One took a ledger. One night happy. One night in terror. Love could not bind them. Fear could not either. They went unconnected. They never knew where. Always returning to wait out the day. Parting with kissing. Parting with yawns. Visiting death till they wore out their welcome. Visiting death till the right disguise worked.
1: Would you relate the story of the Sisters of Mercy again?
2: Oh, the Sisters of Mercy.
0: I was in Edmonton doing a tour by myself, Canada. I guess this was around 67. And I was walking along one of the main streets of Edmonton. It was bitter cold, and I knew no one. And I passed these two girls in a doorway, and they invited me to stand in the doorway with them. Of course I did. Sometime later, we found ourselves in my little hotel room in Edmonton, and the three of us were going to go to sleep together. Of course, I had all kinds of erotic fantasies of what the evening might bring. And we went to bed together, and I think we all jammed into this one small couch in this little hotel, and it became clear that that wasn't the purpose of the evening at all. And at one point in the night, I found myself unable to sleep. I got up, and by the moonlight, it was very, very bright, and the moon was being reflected off the snow. And I wrote that poem by the ice-reflected moonlight while these women were sleeping, and it was one of the few songs that I ever wrote from top to bottom without a line of revision. The words flowed and the melody flowed, and by the time they woke up the next morning, it was dawn, I had this completed song to sing for them.

0: I'm always pleased when somebody sings a song of mine. In fact, I never get over that initial rush of happiness when someone says they're going to sing a song of mine. I always like it.
1: Do you think they all do a good job of it? Is there any particularly liked?
0: I like the way Judy Collins does some of my songs. I can't honestly say that I've heard my songs done in the way that totally satisfies me. I think with the exception of perhaps Suzanne by Judy Collins. But I don't know if there's really versions of the songs that strike me the way that I would like to be struck. Not that my own are that way either.
1: It's okay?
0: It's okay, you know, because a song enters the world and it gets changed like everything else. That's okay, as long as there are more authentic versions. But a good song, I think, will get changed.

What's going on, Wizard family? This is CJ. Want to reach out to you guys about an opportunity that the Spanish Coalition for Housing have going on right now. It's a financial education and coaching workshops. Now, saving money and spending it wisely is important. Many people encounter unforeseen expenses or debt and struggle to manage their finances. With approved financial education, you can accomplish your goals and future plans. SCH's one-on-one financial counseling and group workshops focus on increasing your family's financial capacity and provide the tools and resources needed to increase their financial health. Now, the workshop will cover things like building credit scores, assessing financial health, increasing savings, decreasing debt, and building credit and having credit counseling. Now, again, these workshops are held every month. And to reach out to SCH, you will have to send them an email or you will have to give them a call. Now, the website to reach them is www.schousing.org. And again, that's www.schousing.org. You can also reach them at 773-342-7575. And again, you can reach them at 773-342-7575.

mission is well out of control. What would you cover up tomorrow? It might just be in your home. Yeah.

0: day, July 7, 1947, suddenly the phone rang with a message that would affect news report for the next few years.
1: There's been a crash. There's been an alien spaceship crash. And it is believed to have had space aliens on it. Space aliens. Two of them were alive. This was at the Roswell incident.

When you think of libraries, you probably picture shelves of books, librarians, and kids working on homework. But today, libraries and librarians are doing a lot more than you might think. You see, libraries are not only about books. The real focus of every library is information. For most of their history, that information lived in books, magazines, and periodicals. So libraries and librarians became experts at organizing and understanding how to get the right information out of these resources. This is still the case today, but things are changing quickly. We now live in the information age, and we have access to more information than ever before. Now, huge amounts of information also live on the internet, in databases, apps, and more. Unfortunately, more isn't always better. Finding trustworthy information and high-quality research can be a challenge. And search engines can only do so much. That's why libraries matter now more than ever. The same libraries and librarians who helped us organize and understand books have transitioned to helping us find information wherever it exists. Today, librarians are still amazing book finders, but they are also teachers and technologists. They are expert navigators of information and focus on helping people build new, useful skills like how to do online research or search job listings effectively. Librarians work to help communities and students become more digitally literate. And libraries have changed too. Most provide free access to the internet via on-site computers and/or Wi-Fi. Today, many libraries have comprehensive websites that allow you to access resources like research databases that would be difficult to access otherwise. You may even be able to check out books online or borrow electronic books that display on your e-reader. It's easy to think that the internet might have made libraries obsolete, but thankfully, it's

0: quite the opposite. The internet has provided libraries a new, effective way to do what they do best. Help students and the community find what they need to be productive, online and off. The next time you need quality information, help with a project, or to develop a new skill or hobby, go to your local library and ask a librarian. They're happy to help and really good at what they do.
1: Rich Stain!

in Chicago.

The same plan used to overthrow Allende in Chile has been used against Venezuela. These are the steps used to kill a revolution. Step 1. Organize and fund the opposition. The US funded various opposition groups and unions in Chile, including the fascists of Homeland and Freedom, who were responsible for sabotage and assassinations. In Venezuela, the United States government has channeled tens of millions of dollars to opposition parties and groups. Through US aid, the National Endowment for Democracy, and other institutions. Step 2. Economic warfare and sabotage. A secret decree by President Richard Nixon sought to make Chile's economy scream. Investment was discouraged and access to credit was restricted, while the private sector in Chile worked to limit production and create scarcity. Venezuela has had its accounts in the US closed. Despite paying its debt, creditors say it's going to default. The hoarding of goods and a decrease in production by the private sector have also led to shortages and food lines. Step 3. Diplomatic isolation. The US sought to have Chile punished at the Organization of American States, as they had with Cuba in 1962. Today, the OAS is working with right-wing governments in the region to isolate Venezuela. Step 4. Propaganda and psychological warfare. Chileans were told by the media monopolies that communists would take their property, kill their families, and install a dictatorship. Now the elected government of Venezuela is also being called a dictatorship, despite holding countless elections. Events in the country are misrepresented by media with a pro-opposition bias. Step 5. Create an institutional crisis. Chile's opposition-controlled Senate and Congress declared Allende in violation of the Constitution and thwarted any initiative he took to fix the economy and other problems. The same is currently happening in Venezuela with the opposition-controlled National Assembly, which has been in violation of the Constitution but claims President Maduro is acting illegally. Step 6. Call for foreign intervention. As protests and strikes against Allende continued, the economy and government went into crisis and right-wing groups called for foreign intervention. Opposition leaders in Venezuela say they want to make the country ungovernable and they've called for humanitarian intervention. Step 7. Overthrow the government by whatever means. Despite the efforts to reduce support for Allende, the working classes remained with him. The US supported a coup as the final step. Venezuela avoided a similar scenario in 2002. Huge numbers still support the Bolivarian Revolution, but while the economic and political problems persist, the threat remains very real.

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0: Good evening. You are listening to The Wizard, WZRD Chicago. How you doing out there, everybody? Welcome to a Saturday night. That's right. And we got some music for you this evening. How you doing out there, everybody? Good. Welcome back. Heard something there by Manorexia, which is a sort of a fetus side project. J.G. Thirlwell. That was the Hardened Artery. Foe on the Equator, that's what it is. Yep. And time for some information. 7 o'clock on a Saturday. And where do we go? Chris Hedges, as recited by the Mrs. Chris Hedges. The Mrs. A couple interesting things. Let's see, we've got this week two quick ones. Sort of quick. The next election may be our last. I don't even think we're going to have one. There's not going to be an election in November, so don't hold your hopes. And even if there is, there's not going to be any regime change. At least they're not going to let any new people in to make decisions. So it's sort of an irrelevant election anyway. But that's just an opinion. And then we're going to hear another piece. Don Corleone, Trump. Yeah. Let's get to it. This next election may be our last.
1: The next election may be our last. Donald Trump is determined to subvert the midterms. All that can save us, if he succeeds, is a national strike.